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0: Skies will become partly to mostly cloudy tonight. Could see some showers late at night. Lows dropping to the middle 70s. Any showers end Thursday morning. Skies become partly to mostly sunny in the afternoon. High in the lower 90s. Clear skies Thursday night. Lows dropping back to the middle 70s. Plenty of sunshine across the region on Friday. A little warmer again. We'll get up into the middle to upper 90s. I'm meteorologist Scott Kaplan for 88.9 KETR.
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0: 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KETR also serves Josephine in Collin County, population 4,565.
1: From the Center for Investigative Reporting and PRX, this is Reveal. I'm Al Letson. When Marcus was having trouble breathing, a doctor gave him a lung test that was adjusted for race. Because Marcus is black, he was misdiagnosed.
2: You ask yourself, why? Why race should be a part of this?
1: The test goes back to the days of slavery and even Thomas Jefferson.
3: And he says the bodies of these enslaved peoples are fundamentally different than white bodies, and they will never change.
1: For Marcus and thousands of others, racism embedded in medical testing means needed treatment is delayed or may never happen.
4: It's not scientific, and it's hurting patients.
1: So why are these tests still being used by hospitals today? That's next on Reveal. But first, this news.
5: After this.
6: Live from NPR News in Washington, I'm Janine Herbst. Oil giant Chevron says it's expanding its operations in Venezuela. This days after President Trump announced an ambitious deal to develop the nation's oil reserves and give the Pentagon a stake in the profits. Chevron says it's been assigned additional acreage in the Orinoco Belt, where the company has an established position. Joint venture plans include investing more than $7 billion over 5 years and more than doubling production to around 600,000 barrels a day. The Trump administration has intervened to aid OpenAI in a landmark legal battle over the use of the New York Times content to train its large language machines. NPR's David Folkenflik reports the Justice Department says it's necessary to protect U.S. global leadership in AI.
7: The New York Times struck a deal last year with Amazon, allowing that digital titan to feed Times content into its AI systems. But the Times has alleged vast copyright infringement by OpenAI, which has no such deal. OpenAI has said, quote, it would be impossible to train today's leading AI models without using copyrighted materials. But the company argues it transforms the content legally. It's far from the first litigation involving the Times, Trump, and the administration. The president privately filed a $15 billion lawsuit against the Times over its coverage. For its part, the Times is suing the Pentagon over restrictions on reporting. David Folkenflik, NPR News.
6: The COVID-19 flu and RSV vaccines continue to be very safe and effective. That's according to new independent analysis. And based on the results, several major medical groups are issuing new guidelines, urging Americans to continue getting the shots, as NPR's Rob Stein reports.
8: The analyses were conducted by the University of Minnesota's Vaccine Integrity Project, which was created to counter questions raised by the Trump administration about the shots and the federal government's failure to issue updated guidelines for the COVID, flu, and RSV vaccines. Based on the results, groups representing family doctors, pediatricians, obstetricians, and other specialists recommend the shots for more people than the federal government, including healthy adults, young children, and pregnant people. Rob Stein, NPR News.
6: A judge in Massachusetts has sent the jury home, telling them to come back tomorrow for a sixth day of deliberation after they told him they're deadlocked and they can't reach a unanimous decision on whether to convict Lindsay Clancy of murdering her three children in 2023. It's the second time they've told Judge William Sullivan they couldn't come to a verdict. Her lawyers say she was suffering from postpartum psychosis. If the jury can't come to a decision, Sullivan could declare a mistrial. You're listening to NPR News. Israel disciplined a troop commander for misconduct in the occupied West Bank and announced charges in the beating death of a Palestinian held in an Israeli prison. This amid a rise in international condemnation for what activists say is a spike in human rights against Palestinians. And Piers Kerry-Khan has more.
5: Israeli officials charged 12 prison guards in the death of a Palestinian man who died after being kicked, punched, and struck with clubs back in 2023. Prosecutors say the beating caused his death, a rare admission of mistreatment. In another infrequent move, a troop commander in the West Bank was dismissed for leading soldiers in prayers with a group of Israeli settlers in Kusra. The settlers continued to besiege Palestinian homes in the West Bank town. Misconduct allegations by Israeli troops and prison officials have skyrocketed since the war in Gaza. Israel's far-right Minister of National Security, Itamar Ben-Gvir, has publicly touted the tougher treatment, including withholding food from Palestinian prisoners. Kerry Khan, NPR News, Tel Aviv.
6: The U.S. Mint is selling a $1 gold-colored commemorative coin to celebrate America's 250th birthday, featuring President Trump's face on one side. Now, the coin is actually money. Its design includes Trump's face as the head and then the Great Seal of the United States as tails. A roll of 25 coins costs $61. A bag of 100 coins costs $154.50. I'm Janine Herbst, NPR News in Washington.
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10: Clouds stream in overnight, some showers late at night, low in the middle 70s. Showers end Thursday morning, becoming partly to mostly sunny in the afternoon. Highs will get up into the lower 90s. Clear skies Thursday night, we drop back to the middle 70s. Plenty of sunshine Friday, highs in the middle to upper 90s. Sunshine and some afternoon clouds on Saturday. Temperatures will reach the upper 90s. I'm meteorologist Scott Kaplan for 88.9. KETR.
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1: From the Center for Investigative Reporting and PRX, this is Reveal. I'm Al Letson.
2: My name is Marcus. I served in the United States Army. I'm a Desert Storm veteran.
1: Marcus is 61 years old, and he's a patient at a Veterans Affairs hospital in the Midwest.
2: I was serving the country. It was over in the African continent. I really can't go into much detail with that.
1: Like a lot of Gulf War veterans, Marcus was exposed to toxic smoke from burn pits during his deployment. Picture massive open-air fires, some as large as a football field. It's how the military disposed of its trash. Mounds of plastic, chemicals, munitions, and even amputated limbs were burned. Shortly after leaving the Army, Marcus started to feel sick. He went to his local VA to get checked out.
2: It was harder to breathe. I was doing the coughing, the fatigue. They basically told me, yeah, you had sarcoidosis.
1: Sarcoidosis is a condition that causes the immune system to overreact, and it can form lumps in the lungs. Many patients have difficulty breathing, and they can also have vision problems, chest pain, and skin rashes. The U.S. military acknowledges that there's a connection between exposure to the burn pits and various cancers and lung diseases, including sarcoidosis.
2: I enter the military healthy. You get what I'm saying? To come out and to discover a lot of these things I have is frustrating.
1: About a decade ago, Marcus took a test to determine how well his lungs were functioning. It was done with a device called a spirometer. That's when doctors found out he had an additional respiratory illness, COPD, chronic obstructive pulmonary disease, another condition common among Gulf War veterans. At that time, Marcus was diagnosed with a mild case of COPD. But he says his symptoms didn't feel mild. And over the next decade, he continued to get worse.
2: I used to get up and walk, exercise. Now it's limited because of the fact that it's hard for me to breathe. It's hard for me to stand. It's hard for me to do the things that I was doing is limited.
1: The lung test that Marcus took was adjusted for race. It had an algorithm that assumes Black patients have naturally lower lung capacity than white patients and gives them a different score. The idea is that Black bodies are somehow biologically different from white bodies. It's a myth that goes back to the time of slavery in the United States. This idea of racial difference is so pervasive in American medicine that it has become embedded in the tests that doctors use, even though it's been established that genetically, we are 99.9% the same.
2: You ask yourself that three-letter word, why? Why race should be a part of this?
1: Today, we're teaming up with The Race Equation, a special series from the New England Journal of Medicine that investigates life or death medical decisions that most of us assume are based on science. But what if the science is wrong? Here's reporter Rachel Gottbaum.
12: I've been a medical reporter for many years, and I've covered a lot of stories. But this one haunts me. It began with my work at the New England Journal of Medicine. I would sometimes see studies about diagnostic tests that use equations. These equations are known as clinical algorithms, and they help doctors determine just how healthy or sick their patient truly is. But it turns out that many of these tests actually had race baked into them, and they produced different results for Black patients. The spirometry test that Marcus took is one example. To grasp what was going on, I needed to understand more about the spirometer. It's a standard test doctors use to diagnose and treat dozens of lung diseases, including asthma, COPD, and cystic fibrosis. It's also used to help determine which patients are referred for a lung transplant.
13: I am an assistant professor of medicine at the University of California, San Francisco, and my specialty is pulmonary and critical care medicine.
12: This is Dr. Aaron Baugh. He first learned how to use a spirometer about 15 years ago when he was in medical school. That's also where he was taught by his professors that many Black patients have smaller lungs because of evolution and biology.
13: They would say, well, people that live near the equator tend to have generally longer limbs and a shorter trunk. So that would mean then a smaller chest cavity and smaller lungs to go inside that smaller chest. So when you're looking at lung function, you have to take this into account and you have to correct for it.
12: So here's how the correction works. The spirometer has a medical equation built into it. When a patient breathes into the machine, their lung capacity is compared to what's considered normal for their age, gender, and race. For Black patients, that normal range is set 10 to 15% lower than for white patients. Doctors believe that adjusting the test for a patient's race made it more accurate.
13: It's not something that is problematic. It's not something that was caused by anything about their life or their treatment or anything. It's just the state of nature.
12: At the time, Aaron Baugh didn't question the idea of tailoring treatment for different races. As a Black man himself, he was concerned by the health disparities between African Americans and other racial groups. So if it was true that biology was one of the reasons why Black people have more lung disease, Aaron agreed with using a race correction.
13: I knew that Black patients have worse health outcomes. And so I was really happy to hear, like, wow, they've really done some research and they've thought this out. They are recognizing these important differences and then letting the differences guide the way we treat people. And that is going to be a positive thing.
12: That's what he thought. Until one day in 2019, Aaron's boss reached out to him about an article he'd read in the New York Times. It was part of the 1619 Project, an initiative to examine the legacy of slavery. The article said that in the 19th century, doctors in the U.S. used the spirometer to validate their theory that African-American lungs were inferior, and that using race in modern lung tests was a legacy of this racist idea.
13: They were saying that spirometry or the way that we measure lung function is inherently biased, is fundamentally wrong.
12: But at the time, Aaron and his boss disagreed. They felt that the author of the article, who was not a doctor, didn't understand the biology. So they decided to take action.
13: We're all scientists, so what we should do is put our money where our mouth is. We can do an updated study, and we can relook at this question. And that way, we're going to demonstrate why this layman in the New York Times is so mistaken about their understanding of lung function. And we're really going to show that recognizing that all these racial differences are all natural is the best thing for patient care.
12: Aaron and his colleagues set up a study to analyze the accuracy of the spirometer test. Was using a race correction more accurate as they believed? Or would removing race from the equation lead to a better diagnosis? They studied 2,500 patients from 10 hospitals around the country and measured their lung function in multiple ways. They started with the standard race-corrected spirometer test. Then they did another one that was race-neutral. They also did scans of the patient's lungs and collected data on their symptoms.
13: We looked at things like how far you can walk in 6 minutes. We looked at their self-reported symptoms. And we looked at things like the average thickness of their airway wall.
12: This was in the spring of 2020. COVID was wreaking havoc in the U.S., especially in Black and brown communities. As a critical care pulmonologist, Aaron was spending long shifts in the ICU and finding time for his study in between. Early one morning, after an overnight shift at the hospital, Aaron returned home. Pacing around his kitchen in his pajamas, he decided to finally review the study data. He ran a program that crunched the numbers.
13: The computer's loading. The statistical program is going through. Bam! And it said, the difference is the race neutral is way better than the race base. And I was like, wait a minute, what? Did I press the wrong button? What happened?
12: Aaron ran the numbers again. Same result. The tests without race were more accurate. But he still didn't believe it.
13: I'm tired. I'm going to close this computer. I'm going to take a nap. I'm going to get up and do it. So then the third time, I wake up, open it up, double check everything, and then hit run. And again, big difference in favor of the race neutral. And it's like, oh my goodness, like I think we have something here.
12: The study showed the Black patients were actually much sicker than their spirometry tests reported. Race correction was masking the severity of their lung disease.
13: It was just kind of a big, oh, moment. That was not what we expected to find now, right? It's a scary moment and it's an exciting moment. It's scary because everything you've been doing is wrong.
12: It took Aaron time to accept the results of his study. It meant that the test he and other doctors had relied on for years was actually hiding lung disease in Black patients. Now he began to understand why these patients were often sicker and ended up in the hospital more, even though their spirometry results appeared normal.
13: When I thought about my actual practice and the patients I was seeing, the outcomes were so much worse, like coming to the hospital with a respiratory illness or having pneumonia, or when I go into the room and talk to the patient, I may be getting a very different picture than what those numbers were telling me.
12: The spirometer is more than a medical test. It's also used to determine who gets workers' compensation benefits and who qualifies for certain jobs, like firefighters and police officers.
13: This is not a small test. It is used in diagnosis of lung disease. It is used for job hiring, disability assignments. It is used in consideration of different specialized medical treatments and therapies. So it can touch people in a lot of important ways if you're doing this wrong.
1: Dr. Aaron Baugh discovered how supposed biological differences among races were baked into critical medical tests like the spirometer. In a moment, we trace the racist beliefs about the anatomy of African Americans all the way back to Thomas Jefferson.
3: And he says the bodies of these enslaved peoples are fundamentally different than white bodies. They're darker than us. And they have different features. And those differences are given by nature. They are innate and they will never change.
1: That's next on Reveal.
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15: 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I'm Kevin Jeffries, and alongside Ryan Fulkerson, we'll have the full call of the game for you this week from Norris Birdwell Stadium in Canton. 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
1: From the Center for Investigative Reporting and PRX, this is Reveal. I'm Al Ledson. This week's show is a collaboration with The Race Equation from the New England Journal of Medicine. Before the break, we met Dr. Aaron Ball. He learned that a common and vital medical test to determine a patient's lung function

0: and vital medical test to determine a patient's lung function, had a critical flaw, one that came down to race. Aaron wanted to dig deeper. Reporter Rachel Gottbaum explains what he did next.
1: Aaron needed to understand, how could a test that distorted the results for Black patients become a standard diagnostic tool in American medicine?
2: That pointed me to the work of a Brown historian named Lundy Brown.
3: I'm Lundy Brown. I have been for about 40 years a professor of pathology and laboratory medicine and Africana studies at Brown University.
1: I spoke with Lundy Brown before her death in 2024. She told me about one morning in 1999. She was reading the newspaper when a story caught her eye.
3: I was sitting down at the kitchen table, and I saw this article in the paper about the lungs of Black people being smaller than the lungs of white people.
1: The article was about a lawsuit. Shipyard and steelworkers in Baltimore were suing an insulation manufacturer for exposure to asbestos. The company wanted to block the Black workers from the lawsuit, arguing that since they biologically had lower lung function, they weren't actually sick. They said this idea was backed by science and by doctors, but none of it made sense to Lundy Brown. The white workers were entitled to compensation for damage to their lungs, but not the Black workers? How could that be?
3: I was taken aback, if not totally shocked, by this notion, and I wondered where it came from.
1: Lundy went to a good friend who was an occupational physician and asked him about it.
3: And he said, yes, the consensus in medicine was that the lungs of Black people differed from the lungs of white people, that they were smaller, and that was built into the medical evidence.
1: At the time, Lundy Brown was in a social justice group at Harvard that focused on race and medicine. She wanted to know, had anyone else heard that Black lungs were naturally smaller than white lungs? Evelyn Hammonds, a professor of the history of science and African American studies, was leading the group. She was as shocked as Lundy by the claim, and she wanted to help get to the bottom of it.
4: We just started with the basic question. Well, where did this very idea of differences in who first measured lung function and why?
1: They started to look into the evidence. And that's when Lundy found hundreds of medical articles and scientific papers dating back more than 200 years. To her surprise, they led all the way to Thomas Jefferson. Jefferson wrote about lung differences among races in Notes on the State of Virginia, his influential book laying out a vision for the new nation, where he outlined his beliefs about science, government, and slavery.
4: And then there's a striking section where he focuses on the body, and he says the bodies of these enslaved peoples are fundamentally different than white bodies. They're darker than us, and they have different features. I've observed that they don't seem to breathe the same way we do. And those differences are given by nature. They are innate, and they will never change.
1: Jefferson wrote that African Americans sweat more than whites, which made them more tolerant of the heat. He said they didn't need as much sleep, and he concluded that their lungs were different and disabled.
4: Now, Jefferson's an enormously complex man, but he laid that groundwork for exploring racial differences. Even though he's not a physician, medical people take it up.
1: Doctors at the time paid attention to Jefferson's findings. But it wasn't until the invention of the spirometer in the 1840s that Jefferson's ideas about race and lung capacity were embraced by science. The spirometer was invented by a British surgeon. It was a large device that held an inverted glass container filled with water. A person would blow air into a tube, causing a bell inside the container to rise. Doctors would measure a person's lung volume by how high that bell rose.
4: Lung capacity was something that was supposed to be a measure of the vitality of a population. It comes about in this new, increasingly industrialized world. What are the bodies of these people who have to do this new labor?
1: In England, the spirometer was

0: first used to examine the lungs of men of different classes, from the laborers building railroads to the gentry. But once the spirometer made its way across the Atlantic, it was picked up by an American physician. His name was Samuel Cartwright. He practiced medicine on plantations, and he used the test for a very different purpose.
1: Cartwright picks it up because Cartwright is from the South. So the labor regime he's interested in is slavery, plantation slavery. And so that's why he turns to race.
0: Cartwright started by using the spirometer to test the lung capacity of his own slaves. And then he compared that to the lungs of his fellow white slave owners. He found a difference of 20%.
1: The measurements are all to support the belief that was solid in his mind. Their bodies are different than our bodies, fundamentally different. And the natural condition of Black people is slavery. Their bodies are fit for slavery.
0: Cartwright was considered an expert on the medical condition of enslaved Black people. He was a professor at what would later become Tulane School of Medicine. And he published his findings in medical journals, writing that Black people were more susceptible to respiratory illness because of their inferior lungs. Here's Aaron Baugh again. He explains that Cartwright's treatment for low lung capacity in slaves was actually slavery itself.
2: The only way you can correct this is that if you physically beat them, that's actually a way of taking care of them, because as they gasp in pain, they'll be taking in more air than they would at baseline.
0: According to Cartwright, Black slaves had their own type of medical conditions, including an illness he called drapetomania, or the running away disease.
1: He said, well, for a slave to run away is a sign of mental disease, because their natural condition is slavery. They have to be unsettled somehow if they run away from slavery.
0: This is hard to hear, but these were common beliefs in the United States at the time, beliefs that have made their way into the practice of medicine today.
2: If you think about a snowball, the beginning of that thing was Cartwright, and as it kept rolling downhill towards the present, we developed more and more momentum of looking into trying to find natural differences and then trying to assign meaning to natural differences without thinking about, you know, what are the alternative explanations.
0: This was an era of race science. In 1865, the U.S. was emerging from the Civil War. An astronomer named Benjamin Gould was hired by the federal government to conduct a massive study of Union soldiers. He was tasked with creating a catalog of the men, collecting their age, weight, lung capacity, and various body measurements.
1: They said, look, this is how you measure the width of the chest and check on how much they breathe in, how much they breathe out. It's not that precise. They actually know it's not precise, but as long as it confirms pretty much with what they already believe, they're fine with that.
0: Gould's findings were published in a major government report. It claimed the lung capacity in the Black soldiers was 6 to 12% lower than in the white soldiers. The report was considered definitive scientific proof that Black lungs were smaller and inferior to white lungs. And it was cited by doctors for generations and would become a framework for medicine and the biological differences between the races.
1: Remember, you have a growing medical profession after the Civil War. You have an expanding medical education system. In those days, you graduated from Harvard Medical School, and this is what you learned. You consider that to be the best knowledge there is about bodies.
0: By the early 1900s, U.S. physicians increasingly attributed the higher rates of disease, like tuberculosis and syphilis in the Black population, to innate differences in their lung capacity. But there are a few people who push back. They say, maybe this isn't about biology. Specifically, W.E.B. Du Bois, an African-American Harvard-trained sociologist who co-founded the NAACP.
1: And he starts looking at the data that has been collected by these clinicians and physicians and just shows all these differences. He said, no, this is some really sloppy work. And if you do more careful work, which he did, he doesn't find those same kinds of differences. He finds some high rates, but he attributes those higher rates of certain diseases to the social conditions and living conditions that Black people had to live under.
0: Du Bois and other Black scholars published their findings, but the medical establishment ignored them. By the 20th century, more medical studies are done that reinforce the belief that Black Americans naturally have lower lung function than white Americans. In the 1970s, a major study of asbestos workers in Louisiana showed a difference in lung function between Black and white employees of 13.2%. Professor Lundy Braun says the authors dismissed social and environmental factors, claiming the difference was biological.
3: Many people in medicine were trained in the regime of racial science, and it didn't occur to anybody to question it. I think they thought that they were simply presenting the science in a more accurate way.
0: That study led hospitals to standardize the test's race-adjusted number. So as new electronic spirometers were introduced, the normal lung function for Black patients was set at 13.2% lower than for white patients. By 1999, additional groups received their own race equation.
1: And the machines made a huge difference in the sense that it offered a particular kind of authority and led people not to question so much. Because if you have a machine that measures it, then it must be true.
0: As recently as 2010, a paper published in the New England Journal of Medicine referenced Benjamin Gould's Civil War findings that Black soldiers had naturally lower lung function than white soldiers.
3: I mean, this is part of the problem. Studies are presented as scientific, and they're accepted as scientific if they're published in a scientific paper, in a scientific journal. And then those kind of very basic questions never get asked.
1: The bottom line is they never question the premise of the comparison in the first place. They never come back to the point, well, actually, is there a real difference here? What kind of difference? And if there is a difference, what causes it? Is it an innate racial character, or is it produced by social conditions, economic conditions, working conditions? They don't let those other questions enter.
0: In 2014, Lundy Braun finally published her research on the history of the spirometer in a book called Breathing Race into the Machine. At first, her work was largely ignored. And then, she says, she faced hostility.
3: I was sometimes told to, like, calm down. Or I was other times told that, how could I question all these scientists? I wasn't a pulmonologist. But by and large, people just said I was wrong and that I didn't understand the science.
0: But in 2020, everything changed. First, the COVID pandemic, when the nation saw a greater number of Black and brown patients die. Then, the brutal killing of George Floyd by police. Here's Dr. Aaron Ball.
2: On national television, on police body cameras, the whole nation watched a Black man be murdered and suffocated to death while he screamed some 20 times, "I can't breathe."
0: The protests that followed George Floyd's death motivated many people in medicine to push for change. In 2021, Aaron and his colleagues published their study that showed race correction in spirometry was masking the severity of lung disease in Black patients, making them appear healthier than they actually were.
2: Wow, we can no longer ignore this. We cannot defend our older practice of just saying, trust us, you don't need to look into this, just keep using race-based. We need to hit a pause and consider using race-neutral approaches.
0: Around the same time, Lundy Braun was starting to get recognition for her work on the history of the spirometer.
3: The intent of my research was that this is a racist practice and that it should be ended. It's not about race getting into this fabric of medicine, but of racism getting into the fabric of medicine.
0: Lundy and Aaron were both invited to join the country's leading experts on lung health to review pulmonary function testing. The American Thoracic Society debated for 2 years whether to remove race from the test's algorithms. And in 2023, the group finally came out with new recommendations. Doctors and hospitals should use race-neutral tests. But there was still a problem. The new recommendation was just that, a recommendation, not a policy that could be enforced. It's now 2026, and despite the work of Lundy Braun, Aaron Baugh, and many others, the majority of hospitals and doctors in the U.S. still use race in their lung testing. So why haven't more hospitals switched to race-neutral testing if the science shows it's more accurate? For one, Aaron Baugh says change in medicine is slow. Some doctors are still reluctant to disavow what they've been practicing for years. And then there's the cost associated with replacing older spirometry machines.
2: So then you're talking about at my hospital, I have to buy all new equipment that could be thousands or millions of dollars investment. Then I've got to be educated. What do these new values mean and how do I interpret them? So it's a big process to actually create a change in something so fundamental.
0: There's also the current political climate in Washington that's targeting research and advocacy related to race. The momentum to address issues of race in medical tools has stalled, and in some cases come to a screeching halt. Many doctors we contacted are concerned about a possible backlash and wouldn't speak to us on the record. This all leaves Aaron frustrated. He says race-neutral testing is better for all patients.
2: I do want to emphasize what we found and what other people who have studied this has found is we have found many benefits to white patients. It improves the correlation between understanding disease outcomes and lung function for all people.
0: He wants doctors instead to focus on the actual reasons that their Black patients are sicker, like living conditions, environmental factors, and access to medical care.
2: Could this be related to, is it just missing appointments? Is it about, you know, access to medications? Is it their diet? What is happening that explains this difference? That's like the golden goose of, we all wish we could find what is the factor or factors, plural, that contribute to this so we could address it and reverse it.
0: The bottom line, he says, is that this discovery has reinforced a core tenet of being a physician. Listen to your patients.
2: It was kind of in front of us the whole time. And we had to do all this for me to say, like, oh, actually, what if I just believed the patients when they said, no, I really am like more short of breath. Your numbers aren't showing that, but that's what I'm feeling.
4: Aaron Baugh had proved that the race-adjusted spirometer was preventing Black patients with lung disease from being accurately diagnosed. But that isn't the whole story. The same faulty test is also used to help determine which military veterans get disability benefits and which ones do not.
5: There are still facilities in the country that are using race-specific calculators, and they don't even know they're using them. We've relied on a test that is not accurate, and now we're stuck dealing with the consequences.
4: That's next on Reveal.

0: Skies become partly to mostly cloudy tonight. Some showers likely after midnight. Lows in the middle 70s. Any lingering showers end Thursday morning. Skies will clear out during the afternoon. High in the lower 90s. Clear skies Thursday night. We fall back to the middle 70s. Plenty of sunshine is expected through the day on Friday. A little bit warmer again. We'll get up into the middle to upper 70s. I'm meteorologist Scott Kaplan for 88.9. 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
2: From the Center for Investigative Reporting and PRX, this is Reveal. I'm Al Letson. We heard at the top of the show from Marcus. He's the Gulf War Army veteran who'd been suffering from shortness of breath and fatigue after being exposed to toxic smoke from burn pits. He'd taken these complaints to his local VA doctors, but the lung test they gave him was race-adjusted, and it showed only mild lung disease. None of that felt right to Marcus.
3: Well, I remember going and taking these breathing tests. It was frustrating for me to go in there knowing that I got the symptoms, and I'm using the common sense theory. This is me. If it looks like a duck, quack like a duck, it's a duck.
2: What Marcus didn't know was that the test could be masking his lung disease, all because of the color of his skin. Here's reporter Rachel Gottbaum.
4: Marcus was convinced that he actually was much sicker than his doctors understood.
5: Marcus had not had a breathing test in many, many years.
4: This is Natasha. She's a primary care doctor Marcus met at the VA.
5: I brought to his attention that he may be one of those people where he would benefit from having his pulmonary function test redone.
4: The whole topic of race-adjusted testing is controversial at the VA. Natasha and the military veterans we spoke to for this story say they could face repercussions. So they've asked us not to use their last names. But as a VA doctor, Natasha is a passionate advocate for patients, encouraging them to get their lungs retested.
5: The results are not reflecting what is happening to the veteran who is Black. And so now you have a condition where the patients are not treated and they can only get worse.
4: At Natasha's urging, Marcus went in for a new lung function test. And sure enough, the test without race showed that this whole time, his COPD and his sarcoidosis had actually been a lot more severe.
5: He's had 10 years of these symptoms without a test showing the evidence that he had disease. And if you do not have a proper diagnosis, you do not have access to the proper medications to make you feel better. You don't have access to the specialists who are the experts in disease control. You are left with symptoms that are unresolved and become a mystery.
4: But this story is not just about medical care. It's also about money. Thousands of dollars in disability payments that Marcus and other Black veterans may be owed by the VA.
6: My name is Peter Sporn. I am a professor of medicine at Northwestern University Feinberg School of Medicine. I'm also a staff physician at the Jesse Brown VA Medical Center here in Chicago, Illinois. We can't speak to the media on behalf of the VA, so I'm not speaking to you on behalf of the VA.
4: I called Dr. Peter Sporn because he's a pulmonologist who has cared for military veterans for decades. He and his colleagues realized the race-corrected test was a major problem.
7: We're doing this lung testing like this, and it's not scientific, and it's hurting patients.
4: Dr. Cheryl Connor is one of those colleagues.
7: I'm a clinical associate professor at the University of Illinois at Chicago. However, today I'm speaking for myself and not on behalf of the VA.
4: Cheryl and Peter could see that using race and lung tests was masking disease in their Black patients, so they decided to do something about it.
7: We're one of the few VAs in the country that has a majority Black veteran patient population. So yes, I take care of a lot of sick Black veterans. Our VA started using a race-neutral equation because we realized it was the right thing to do.
4: With Peter and Cheryl's advocacy, the Jesse Brown VA became one of the first hospitals in the country to stop using race in lung function testing. Soon after, they convinced other VAs in the Midwest to make the switch, too. Most of the Black veterans Peter and Cheryl treat live below the poverty line, and they often struggle to manage their illnesses and to pay their bills. Cheryl says when race was removed from their pulmonary function tests, she and her colleagues had an epiphany. Using race in the test wasn't just harming the health of their Black patients, it was hurting them financially.
7: Compensation and pension uses specific PFT numbers to determine the amount of money that veterans get if they have a lung-related disability.
4: In other words, the pulmonary function tests, or PFTs, are the same tests the VA uses to determine if a sick veteran qualifies for monthly disability benefits and how much money they may get.
5: It's a hard cutoff, and if you meet a certain threshold, then you get more benefits, you get more resources.
4: Natasha, the doctor at Marcus's VA, says because the Gulf War vet now has new test results that show more severe disease, he should be eligible for better medical care and bigger benefit payments.
5: Not only does this translate to resources as far as medications and doctors, but also to money, to your ability to survive, whether or not you continue to work or not. And so it does have a lot of impact on your quality of living if you are unable to be recognized as having a disease.
4: For example, the difference between a mild case of COPD and a moderate one can increase monthly VA compensation from about $180 a month to around $550 a month. That translates into thousands of dollars a year that Marcus and other Black veterans may be entitled to, but haven't received because of their race.
3: We got life out here. I mean, we got to pay the bills. We got to live.
4: Marcus is now applying for new benefits from the VA, but until his case is reviewed, all he can do is wait.
3: A lot of things that thrust upon us as being veterans, and it's frustrating. Not just me, and I'm just saying this in general. It may lead into suicide, it may lead into alcohol, it may lead into a whole lot of things because of the frustration with the trust of our doctors or with the trust of the system. Or the trust of the process.
4: Marcus is one of hundreds of thousands of Black veterans who may be affected by race and testing. There's also Richard, who Natasha met back in 2019 when he was in the hospital with double pneumonia, the flu, and kidney failure.
8: All I know is that I woke up, looked up, and saw her face.
9: Oh, that's how we met.
8: And I'm like, wow, you was pretty.
4: Richard and Natasha sat down to speak with me at a local library near the VA. Richard is clearly proud of his military service. On this day, he's wearing a black leather cap with Vietnam veteran printed in big yellow letters. He says he enlisted in the Army in 1970.
8: Before I enlisted, I was really pretty healthy. I was running 100-yard dash, and I was actively singing.
4: Richard says he was sent to Louisiana for basic training, and that's where he was first exposed to toxic chemicals in a tear gas training exercise. The soldiers were being taught how to respond in case of an enemy attack, but some of them pushed him into a building filled with gas, and he didn't have a mask.
8: I didn't have any protection at all. No gas mask, nothing. And they closed the door on me. Made sure I stayed in there a few minutes. I come out gagging and all that kind of stuff. I think the gas had a lot to do with me getting cysts all over my face.
4: After basic training, Richard says he was sent to Vietnam. His battalion found themselves fighting on a mountain for 6 days. And that's when he saw planes overhead dropping napalm on the enemy.
8: You could feel the heat. It's like throwing you in a fire. And when it hits the enemy, it automatically vaporized them. They're just, and they're on fire. The whole area's on fire. Everything is burnt up. Everything was burnt.
4: Richard finished his military service in 1976, and years later, he was diagnosed with mild COPD by a private doctor. And then, in 2019, Richard was diagnosed with lung cancer. He began radiation and chemotherapy treatments. And last year, Richard was told he's cancer-free, but he says he's still having trouble breathing.
8: They told me that it was part of the lung cancer, and it would get better, but it didn't.
4: Just like she did with Marcus, Natasha encouraged Richard to get a new test that didn't use race.
5: So it looks like he's had severe disease this whole time, and we're encouraging him to go reapply because you do qualify for benefits, is what we see.
4: At 76 years old, Richard moves a little slower these days, but he's determined to stay on top of his medical care, and he plans to reapply for benefits. But the reality is the benefits process falls on the shoulders of the veterans themselves, and that can be overwhelming.
8: Until you get all your records. I went to records, and they gave me 2 shopping bags for the records. Now, how do you expect me to go through all that and understand it? You know, there's a lot of medical terms. I don't know what they're talking about.
4: Richard's been poring over those records with Natasha's help, and he hopes to get VA compensation for his COPD. We've been speaking for a few hours at this point, and Richard has to head out. The auto show is in town, and today is free entry day for military veterans.
5: You're a busy guy. You're all over the city.
8: Well, that's what keeps me going.
4: Richard exits the library onto the windy sidewalk. He turns up the fur collar on his wool coat and heads toward the bus stop. After about a block, he pauses.
8: I'm going to have to stop talking because I'm kind of running out of breath. That's one thing. Got to catch your breath. You got to stop talking, and you could be in an intimate type of conversation when you get into the nitty-gritty of something. And you got to stop talking. Just run out of breath.
4: Richard takes a puff of his inhaler, and a woman notices his Vietnam veteran hat.
9: Your service.
8: Oh, thank you, ma'am. Thank you. We do get that. Thank you for your service.
4: Back at the Jesse Brown VA in Chicago, doctors Peter Sporn and Cheryl Connor say they're seeing more Black veterans diagnosed with lung disease now that they're using race-neutral testing. But nationally, 70% of Veterans Affairs hospitals are still using race to measure lung function, and that doesn't seem right to Peter and Cheryl.
6: We raised with the VA nationally that we should do this on a nationwide basis.
4: They made their case, but the VA said no.
6: They've declined to adopt our recommendation, and they've said we're going to keep everything the way it is.
4: The VA said that the hospitals that had already moved to race-neutral testing, like the ones in the Midwest, could continue. But in 2024, the agency banned any additional VAs from making the switch.
6: In other words, freeze everybody where you're at.
4: But why would the VA do that? The agency says it needs to better understand the benefits and the harms of switching. One of the VA's major concerns is that going to a race-neutral test could actually reduce the number of Black veterans who are candidates for lung cancer surgery. Cheryl and Peter say they understand the VA's concern, but they are frustrated.
6: We agree that it needs further study, but we didn't think that was a reason for not abandoning the unscientific and clearly inferior use of race-specific equations. We felt that was a real abdication of responsibility.
7: The harms of staying race-based are that we are going to be underestimating and under-treating our Black veterans with lung disease. It's unscientific. it just isn't based in reality, so we should stop doing it.
4: I wanted to speak with the Department of Veterans Affairs about all of this. For months, I reached out to agency officials and VA scientists, but a spokesman told me that no one at the VA would talk or respond to written questions. That's not the end of the story. Not long after the VA issued its freeze, the New England Journal of Medicine published a study. It found that if the VA switched to race-neutral testing in all of its hospitals, it could owe Black veterans more than $1 billion a year in increased benefit payments. That's because more than 400,000 Black veterans could be reclassified as having more severe lung disease. Peter Sporn says this could be complicated for the VA because there are other implications.
6: Some white patients could potentially lose eligibility or get less benefits.
4: Reclassifying white veterans as having less severe lung disease could mean a loss to them of about $500 million a year. The VA says it disagrees with the study's results. The agency claims that the researchers overestimated the number of veterans who might be affected and the amount that their benefits could change. I asked Peter and Cheryl what they think about the VA's position.
6: We don't want anybody to lose economic benefits, and it's not our position to recommend how policymakers should institute these changes, but race-neutral equations would actually lessen economic inequality.
4: Peter and Cheryl are researching how removing race from the spirometer could impact their own patients financially. They've found that even a small increase in payments could significantly improve the lives of the Black veterans they treat. But this effort is all happening while there's a federal ban on diversity and equity programs. To comply with the government's directive, the research and patient advocacy work Natasha and other VA doctors had been doing around race-based testing has been shut down.
5: Any focus on topics of equity, diversity, inclusion are prohibited. Anything that has race in it. All efforts that we had with education have been terminated.
4: The DEI ban is causing a chilling effect, and that's why Marcus, Natasha, and Richard only wanted us to use their first name. But the ban hasn't stopped Natasha. She's always advocating for her patients.
5: Veterans are suffering unnecessarily, and so we owe it to our patients to care for them, not just based on the color of their skin.
2: For his part, Marcus is trying to make sense of how his race has prevented him and so many other Black veterans from being accurately diagnosed and fairly compensated for so long.
10: Let's solve this issue. Let's knock this out. Let's get it exposed. Plain and simple, it's wrong. Why race have to play a factor of this? Only thing I see is veterans.
2: Special thanks to the entire team at The Race Equation from the New England Journal of Medicine. To hear the complete series, subscribe to Intention to Treat on your favorite podcast app. This story was reported by Rachel Gottbaum with senior producer Catherine Fenollosa. It was edited by Sarah Kate Kramer. Funding for the series is provided by the Doris Duke Foundation. Michael Montgomery was our lead producer. Arch Driscus is our fact checker. Victoria Baranetsky is our general counsel. Our production manager is the great Zulema Cobb. Score and sound design by the dynamic duo, Jay Breezy, Mr. Jim Briggs, and Fernando, my man, Yo Aruda. That help from Cameron Smith. Additional scoring by James Trout. Taki Telenidis is our deputy executive producer. Our executive producer is Brett Myers. Our theme music is by Camarado, Lightning. 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We are a co-production of the Center for Investigative Reporting and PRX. I'm Al Ledson, and remember, there is always more to the story.

Tiptoeing from the 24th of March, 1957, Lee Morgan and the album Volume 3 on Blue Note Records, Paul Chambers, Charlie Persip, Wenton Kelly, Gigi Grice, and Benny Golson. A number written by Benny Golson, Tiptoeing. Also on this album is I Remember Clifford, and one of the great versions of that particular tune, Remembering Clifford Brown. Well, there's another iconic figure from that same era, Tad Dameron. Dameron easily wrote as many cool tunes as Benny Golson, and this tribute, recorded March 23rd of 2018, is a stellar recollection of his music from Joe Magnarelli.

0: Joe Magnarelli, and On a Misty Night, the music of Ted Dameron.
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Parasotto, ABBA Mix, the ARS Harmonica, a release for the guitarist and music producer. Also, all the compositions on this album from Parasotto. And what a guitarist he is. Notas de un amacer. And notes in the morning for Parasotto. Well, here's one. The sooner, the better. Isn't that true? Don't let it wait. Keep on it. All compositions and arrangements, this time by drummer Daphnis Prieto. And Daphnis and Music, a Grammy winner in 2018 for Daphnis Prieto Big Band and the album Back to the Sunset. Let's give it a listen, huh? The sooner, the better. Daphnis Prieto on Jazz with David Bassey.

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1: My grandma used to tell my mother, be careful out in that yard, the gypsies will grab you and take you away. 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Move On, a Sondheim adventure from vocalist Cyril Lamy, and the song So Many People. Preceding that, drummer Daphnis Prieto and The Sooner the Better. And before that, Pirisotto and Notas del Amasar.
2: Cold stream in as we head into the overnight hours. Some showers after midnight, low in the middle 70s. A lingering shower Thursday morning. Sunshine returns in the afternoon, high in the lower 90s. Clear Thursday night, low in the middle 70s. Sunny Friday, high in the middle to upper 90s. Mostly sunny Saturday, we'll get up into the upper 90s once again. I'm meteorologist Scott Kaplan for 88.9 KETR.
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powerful composer and saxophonist. It's Tom Talich, with Josh Lawrence playing the trumpet, John Davis at the piano, Peter Brendler at the bass, and Vinny Spiraza playing the drums, produced by Mark Free for Positone Records in 2018, and Tom Talich's composition, Red Eye, from the album Wheelhouse, and a beautiful album of all original music. Preceding that, music from Ahmad Jamal. Ahmad Jamal with James Kamik at the bass, Manila Badrina percussion, and Kenny Washington drums. A Quiet Place from Dreyfus Music in 2009. Well, here's one that comes from pianist Danny Grissett with Walter Smith III at the saxophone, Vicente Archer at the bass, and Bill Stewart playing the drums. They call this one Blue Jay.

0: Danny Grissett, followed by bassist Chuck Dierdorf and his composition, Grain Waves.
1: KETR Commerce, your home for Notably Texan.
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3: Live from NPR News, I'm Giles Snyder. The oil giant Chevron is expanding its operations in Venezuela, where it has operated for more than a century. This as the Trump administration partners with a private company and with Venezuela that would give the U.S. access to 65 billion barrels of oil. NPR's Willa Rubin has more.
4: In an online statement, Chevron said it's gotten

0: music on Mack Avenue Jazz from Herlin Riley. Herlin Riley at the drums with Emmett Cohen piano, Russell Hall at the bass, Godwin Louis at the alto saxophone, and Bruce Harris playing the trumpet. The song's called Perpetual Optimism, and the drummer making his way not only as a great sideman in jazz, as a leader and as an arranger. Let's continue on with another man with a sunny disposition. He was Count Basie's favorite pianist for many, many, many years, and he recorded in Tokyo in 1990. He recorded one from the Benny Moten Orchestra and always stayed true to his Kansas City roots, although he came from Oklahoma. Jay McShann.
1: 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We'd like to feature our bass man this time, and the tune is titled Moten Swing. Then the scene with Moten Swing.

0: DeMar together.
1: 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Thank you, Len.
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A 2019 release for pianist Alan Broadbent, punching his New York ticket with Harvey S. at the acoustic bass and Billy Mintz playing the drums, in a grouping of songs that really harkens back to the glory days of jazz in the 1950s. Clifford Notes, a tribute to Clifford Brown, I would assume. Songs like Minority, Crazyology, On a Misty Night, and 317 East 32nd Street, included on this New York Notes from Alan Broadbent Trio on Savant Records. Point of beginning. That's where we should start, right? Well, here we are in the middle, and we're starting here. Dave Morgan and the orchestra, Blue is More Than a Color.

0: Dave Morgan in the orchestra with Amanda Powell on the wordless vocals and an all-star band from Dave. Blue is more than a color. Point of beginning.
1: Clouds streaming overnight, some showers late at night, low in the middle 70s. Showers end Thursday morning, becoming partly to mostly sunny in the afternoon. Highs will get up into the lower 90s. Clear skies Thursday night, we drop back to the middle 70s. Plenty of sunshine Friday, highs in the middle to upper 90s. Sunshine and some afternoon clouds on Saturday. Temperatures will reach the upper 90s. I'm meteorologist Scott Kaplan for 88.9 KETR.
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Estamos Llegando, and from two promising young musicians, presented by Quincy Jones, Alfredo Rodriguez at the keyboards, with Pedrito Martinez at the drums, and the two of them doing vocals, etc., etc., duologue, just the two of them, and on Quincy Jones Quest Records and Mac Avenue. Estamos Llegando, we are coming. Preceding that, Karen Allison in a sort of a duo setting. This one with Regina Carter on the violin. Big Discount and a tribute to women. Only 77%. Wow. Amazing. Some of that sunshine from Karen Allison and original music from the vocalist and pianist Karen Allison. It's Jazz with David Bassey and online at David BASSE.com. Here's some musicians who are, they do their own thing. It's their own record label. It's their own artwork on the cover. It's their own mixing, their own mastering. And they perform quite often, too. Steve Cardenas at the guitar, Ben Allison at the bass, Ted Nash at the tenor saxophone. The three of them have done various projects together for many, many years. Move It is a Jim Hall composition, and this one called Quiet Revolution for Ben Allison. And let's listen to their version of Move It.

from WJ3 Records. It's saxophonist Ralph Moore at the tenor and a number called Donnie. Willie Jones III at the drums. Eric Reed at the piano. Gerald Cannon playing the bass. Ralph Moore, 3 score. Here's one called Change Agent. It comes from the guitarist Steve Kahn.

0: from the guitarist Steve Kahn, Change Agent, on Jazz with David Bassey.
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Music from the third recording by pianist Randy Halberstadt on Origin Records. And it features Chuck Dierdorf at the bass, Adam Kessler at the drums. It's Chopin's composition, Nocturne, Opus 9, Number 1 in B-flat minor. And this comes from Randy's album entitled Open Heart. Palmetto Records, a record label that went away a couple years ago. Cowboy Justice, one of those political commentaries from bassist Ben Allison. And this one, entitled Hey Man. I'm not sure if that's a political commentary or not. Hey Man. I think politicians should start their speeches with that. Hey Man.

down. 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And thinking that I'm thinking of thinking only makes me think a kink in a way that only goes to side that Descartes was right.

0: Mark Johnson and Kurt Elling, Samurai Cowboy. Mixture of cultures, you might say that. The Gate, Kurt Elling. And before that, it was Ben Allison. Preceding that, Randy Halberstadt, Open Heart. There's a lot of musicians on the album. The horn player's setting out on the Chopin. And that's what you need to know about Randy Halberstadt. I'm David Bassey, and it's Jazz with David Bassey, and it's a pleasure to be with you right here and right now on this lovely station.
1: Skies become partly to mostly cloudy tonight. Some showers likely after midnight. Lows in the middle 70s. Any lingering showers end Thursday morning. Skies will clear out during the afternoon. High in the lower 90s. Clear skies Thursday night. We fall back to the middle 70s. Plenty of sunshine is expected through the day on Friday. A little bit warmer again. We'll get up into the middle to upper 70s. I'm meteorologist Scott Kaplan for 88.9 KETR.
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It's bassist Dave Holland, and all his compositions and arrangements on Dave's big band album called What Goes Around, a chordless big band, unless you say the vibraphonist is playing chords, which he is, but I like the term chordless big band when there's no piano or no guitar or no chordal instrument. Billy Kilson at the drums, Dave at the bass, with Steve Nelson on the vibes, Dwayne Eubanks, Alex Sapegian, Earl Garner, Josh Roseman, Andre Hayward, Robin Eubanks, Gary Samoyan, Chris Potter, Mark Gross, and Antonio Hart, all giants in the jazz world, and all together with Dave Holland, one of the great bassists in jazz. He has won an award for having a lifetime achievement. He is one of the jazz masters from the National Endowments for the Arts, and he got his start under the tutelage of the great Miles Davis. Here's a song about the Grinch, the Grinch Dance, and a trio with a sense of humor.

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2: Cloud streaming overnight, some showers.

0: Yeah, it stayed grounded at South Georgia for another couple of months, and then, you know, it's rapidly melting, so the things that they were grounded with, those keels, just melted away and released it again.
1: And on the north side of South Georgia, it finally sort of cracked, and it basically broke. Really large chunks started falling off it.
0: And then by the time it got to, I think, about 7 months after we saw it, it actually was no longer registered as an iceberg that we're tracking anymore. So it just gradually melted in what happens to all these icebergs. It's a dramatic story when it actually is a megaberg, but the fate of all of them is that they just gradually melt, just like, you know, ice in a gin and tonic. They just gradually disappear, and then you know, it's no longer noticeable.
2: A23A had a personal meaning for me. But also, as a scientist, it's posed questions. Megabergs are a natural phenomenon. As we try to understand the effects of climate change, a key question is whether there will be more of these colossal chunks of ice breaking off from Antarctica.
1: This area is the most rapidly changing part of the planet. It has absolutely critical consequences for our climate, both in the atmosphere, so the heat and the carbon being taken up by the ocean, and how that may rapidly change. And we know that the melt, the Antarctic, is the reservoir of the majority of future sea level rise, and how that is, it's melting now. And we don't understand, we don't have the details needed to predict the sea level into the future to the level we need.
2: Icebergs are a bellwether of climate change and sea level rise. While they're a natural occurrence, they symbolize something that's breaking apart, losing its composure. Right now, we're facing at least 2 meters of sea level rise across the planet because of our changing climate. That is baked in at this point. No matter what we do, that 2 meter rise is going to happen, possibly within a century or so. But that's the lower limit. The upper limit for sea level rise could be considerably more.
3: Almost 800 million people live less than 2 meters above sea level. If all of Antarctica collapsed, if it all disappeared, we could see tens of meters of sea level rise. And that's 800 million people we have to find homes for, who don't just disappear. So it's going to impact everyone. It's going to impact how we grow food, how we grow crops, where we get our water resources from. It's going to impact all of these things, and it's something that's very important to just be able to quantify and prepare for.
2: I'm Catherine Walker, and you've been listening to the documentary from the BBC World Service. The producer was Jeremy Grange, and it was an Overcoat Media production.
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5: Any lingering showers ending this morning. Skies will become partly to mostly sunny in the afternoon. Highs only in the lower 90s. Clear tonight, a few clouds around, lows dropping to the middle 70s. Plenty of sunshine for Friday. We'll get up to the middle to upper 90s. Clear Friday night, low in the middle 70s. Sunshine and some afternoon clouds on Saturday. Highs will get up into the upper 90s. I'm meteorologist Scott Kaplan for 88.9 KETR.
6: Hello, I'm Claudia Hammond. Health Check is coming up after the news, and we've got two new developments in the world of cancer treatment, including the chewing gum that it's hoped will fight head and neck cancer. From Mexico, a way of making endless physio exercises more fun by gamifying them. And I wonder if you heard about this one. The possible link between new album releases and fatal car accidents. We'll be trying to get to the bottom of that one after the news in Health Check from the BBC.
7: BBC News with Neil Nunes. The head of the World Meteorological Organization has warned that governments must prepare for an exceptionally strong El Niño, which could last until early next year. Celeste Salo said the heat in the Pacific

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1: This is the Composer's Datebook for September 3rd. I'm John Burge. On today's date, in 1806, Ludwig van Beethoven offered his publisher, Breitkopf & Härtel, three new string quartets, works we know today as the three Razumovsky quartets that were eventually issued as Beethoven's Opus 59. In Beethoven's day, Vienna was swarming with Russian, Polish, and Hungarian aristocrats with a taste for music. Among them was Count Andreas Kirillovich Razumovsky, the Russian ambassador to Vienna. The Count was an amateur violinist who occasionally played in a string quartet that he maintained at his own expense. The Count commissioned Beethoven to write three string quartets, stipulating that they should incorporate Russian melodies, either real or imitated. The most recognizable of the Russian tunes Beethoven employed occurs in the Scherzo of the Second Quartet. It's the same theme that was later quoted by Mussorgsky in the coronation scene of his opera Boris Godunov. When these Razumovsky quartets were premiered in Vienna in 1807, one contemporary review noted, "These very long and difficult quartets are profoundly thought through and composed with enormous skill, but will not be intelligible to everyone." When one Italian violinist confessed to Beethoven that he found them incomprehensible, Beethoven retorted, "Oh, they're not for you, but for a later age." Composer's Datebook is produced by APM, American Public Media, in collaboration with the American Composers Forum, reminding you that all music was once new.

0: Live from NPR News in Washington, I'm Dave Mattingly. There's word this morning that feminist activist Gloria Steinem, the co-founder of Ms. Magazine, has died at the age of 92. Her foundation says Steinem died yesterday at her home in New York City. A cause of death was not given. The remnants of Tropical Storm Edward continue to trigger flash flooding in areas of southeast Texas. Authorities say they've made dozens of water rescues since the storm came ashore along the Gulf Coast on Tuesday. More than 30,000 homes and businesses in the state are without power. President Trump says he's pleased with how the World Cup soccer tournament and other events boosted tourism in the U.S. this year. NPR's Deepa Shivaram says a broader look paints a different picture.
1: Trump, flanked by company leaders from places like Hilton Hotels and Booking.com, said that the men's FIFA World Cup brought in visitors from around the world and more than $18 billion to the economy.
2: It's a total record we've had. The country is thriving.
1: But overall, tourism in the U.S. has declined since Trump took office, in part because of his immigration policies and his economic fights with allies like Canada. Las Vegas, for example, saw a more than 17% drop in visitors from Canada last year, dealing a blow to the city's

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1: Fusion power goes public. I'm Randy Simon, and this is Earthwise, a look at our changing environment. Fusion power is how the sun works. White atomic nuclei, like hydrogen, fuse together at super high temperatures to form heavier nuclei, like helium. The process releases massive amounts of energy without producing radioactive waste or greenhouse gases. Fusion is considered to be the holy grail of clean energy, but even after many decades of intensive research, there is not yet a way to maintain the temperature, density, and confinement to have a fusion reaction go on long enough to produce continuous net positive energy output. Recently, General Fusion became the first publicly listed fusion company when it began trading on the NASDAQ. It was founded in 2002, making it one of the oldest fusion power companies. Over the years, General Fusion has raised over $600 million from private investors. Fusion power is an expensive business. The equipment is huge, costly, and complicated. General Fusion is trying to develop magnetized target fusion, which uses electromagnetic fields to create a magnetized plasma, basically a soup of superheated particles, inside a chamber lined with liquid lithium. Rings of pistons then compress the liquid lithium around the fusion fuel until the atoms fuse and release energy. Like all plasma developers, the major milestone General Fusion seeks to attain is to reach break-even, which is where a fusion reaction releases more energy than was required to ignite it. Fusion power development has involved multiple governments and private entities. Somewhere between $50 and $100 billion have been spent so far. Now, individual stockholders can join in. Earthwise is a production of WAMC. 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
4: I'm Michelle Martin.
5: And I'm Leila Fadel. Some of the biggest names in music, all of them women, performed at the Daisy Chain Fields Festival in Irvine, California this past weekend. Grammy-winning singer-songwriter Olivia Rodrigo headlined and created the festival. She performed with Chappell Roan, Doechii, Sarah McLachlan, Stevie Nicks. It was to raise money for nonprofits focused on women's and girls' rights. All the big names volunteered their time, and no surprise, it sold out in 30 minutes. At the end of the night, she made a promise to the crowd.
6: See you next year!
5: I spoke with Rodrigo about what it was like bringing her vision to life.
7: I mean, it was incredible. The whole thing was just joyful from start to finish. Obviously, Saturday was beyond my wildest dreams, and getting to sing with Stevie Nicks and Sarah McLachlan and Alanis Morissette, and getting to see all these girls really sharing in this experience and building this community. Like, I saw a woman breastfeeding her baby underneath a tree. I was like, this is exactly what I envisioned it to be. But also, I mean, all of the proceeds of the festival, you raised $20 million, which is so insane. I'm so proud of that. And all of those proceeds are going to these women's charities and repro health groups. And so I got to learn about them over the past year and kind of talk to the founders and the people who are on the front lines of these issues. And that was such a joy too. So the whole thing was just magnificent.
5: Now, Sarah McLachlan was in the lineup. She also co-founded the Lilith Fair back in the 90s. And you said that inspired this festival and what it did to show that you can have more than one woman and people will come and see them with Daisy Chain Fields Festival. Were you out to prove something? Was this the right moment because of what's going on politically in the country? Why now?
7: Totally. I mean, Lilith Fair definitely was a huge inspiration. I really think that Sarah and her generation really broke down so many barriers so that girls my age could really thrive in the music industry and feel protected. I think it was really important for me to do this festival right now because I just think we're so discouraged right now. I think that the people who want to keep us down are really relying on us feeling alone and overwhelmed. And I think the antidote to that is joy and community.
5: What do you mean by the people trying to keep us down?
7: Oh, you know, just people who are trying to strip us of our rights. And at the time of Lilith Fair, women had more bodily autonomy in America than they do now.
5: You performed your single, Serena Joy, on the stage at this festival for the first time. That song is named for a character in Handmaid's Tale, Margaret Atwood's novel. What is the message of the song?
7: It was just kind of based on the principle that a threat to one person's human rights is a threat to all of our human rights.
5: Yeah.
7: That's something that I think about a lot watching so much of the sadness and destruction go on in the world. I think even in terms of reproductive health care, like it's easy for someone in my position to be like, well, I live in California and, you know, I obviously have means. And so this is not really going to affect me that much. But I think that's a really dangerous, vicious cycle because, you know, I think that the slope is really slippery when rights start being taken away. It's terrifying for us all.
5: I've heard that sentiment across a lot of different things, including immigration, which started with only segments of the country's population and then expanded. And you were dragged into the center of that when DHS used one of your songs, All American Bitch, as the soundtrack to a video of ICE agents detaining people last fall. And you were mad. You made that clear online. Tell me about seeing that when you heard your song being used in that way and how you reacted, maybe how it impacted what you did after that.
7: Oh my God. It was just awful to see a song that I wrote about feeling trapped in like a misogynistic box that

0: else.
1: When you sit down to write, is there ever anything like, yeah, you won't write about?
0: You know, I'm sure. I can't think of anything off the top of my head, but I really try to write from a place that's just for me. You know what I mean? I love writing songs. And even if nobody heard the songs, I would still write them. And so I try to always maintain that sort of sanctity of creation. And then I sort of think about the way that they're going to reverberate into the world after.
1: Olivia Rodrigo, fresh out of her first Daisy Chain Fields Festival. Thank you for speaking with me.
0: Oh, thanks so much for having me. It's an honor.
1: And Olivia Rodrigo is on her Unravel tour later this month. This is NPR News.
2: From poverty to comfort and a relative unknown to Emmy nominated, comedian Robbie Hoffman has been through some big life shifts. 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
3: 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I feel like if I can't talk about it, who can?
2: 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My conversation with Robbie Hoffman on All Things Considered from NPR News.
4: Any lingering showers ending this morning. Skies will become partly to mostly sunny in the afternoon. Highs only in the lower 90s. Clear tonight, a few clouds around, lows dropping to the middle 70s. Plenty of sunshine for Friday. We'll get up to the middle to upper 90s. Clear Friday night, low in the middle 70s. Sunshine and some afternoon clouds on Saturday. Highs will get up into the upper 90s. I'm meteorologist Scott Kaplan for 88.9 KETR.
5: Live from NPR News in Washington, I'm Dave Mattingly. Bodies continue to be found in Nepal along the border with Tibet, where the death toll from last week's glacier collapse and flash flooding now tops 1,200. Authorities say 20,000 homes in the region will need to be rebuilt. Jurors in Massachusetts are scheduled to resume deliberations this morning in the trial of Lindsay Clancy. The 36-year-old is charged with killing her three children in 2023. Deborah Becker with member station WBUR says jurors have twice told the trial judge they've been unable to reach a unanimous verdict.
6: Yesterday was the fifth day of deliberation, still no verdict. So the judge took the step of issuing formal instructions, telling the jurors to keep trying. This is a legal procedure called Tui Rodriguez instructions in Massachusetts, and it's designed basically to break an impasse. Judge William Sullivan told the jurors that they know the case best and should try to reach consensus.
5: Clancy doesn't deny strangling her children ages 5, 3, and 8 months in the family's home. Defense attorneys argue Clancy suffered from postpartum psychosis. Author and feminist activist Gloria Steinem has died at the age of 92. Her foundation says the co-founder of Ms. Magazine died at her home in New York City. A cause of death was not given. This is NPR News. Elementary and middle school students in New York City's public schools are being banned from using generative artificial intelligence tools for 1 year. That restriction was announced yesterday by Mayor Zohran Mamdani. He says the ban is part of a broader assessment of how students in the nation's largest school system interact with AI technology. The Justice Department says it's disrupted a malicious digital operation aimed at launching cyber attacks.

0: is that music? Ah, yes, you're listening to Mac Ayers performing at NPR's Tiny Desk. 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At least I said I saw it coming. It's Morning Edition from NPR News. I'm Steve Inskeep.
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0: Any lingering showers should come to an end during the morning. We'll start to clear out as we head into the afternoon. Temperatures will top out in the lower 90s. Clear skies tonight, lows falling to the middle 70s. Lots of sunshine Friday, warmer again. We'll get up into the middle to upper 90s. Mostly sunny, a few clouds around on Saturday, highs reaching the upper 90s. I'm meteorologist Scott Kaplan for 88.9 KETR.
1: Concern over data centers has become a bipartisan issue in Texas. So President Trump's recent criticism of those who oppose them isn't landing so well with many. What our tech expert found examining the so-called data center divide. I'm Laura Rice. That story plus SpaceX's new land and water deal with Brownsville on the next Texas Standard.
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3: From Marketplace in Washington, I'm Kimberly Adams. We're headed into Labor Day weekend, a celebration of America's labor movement and unions. But only about 10% of workers were in unions in 2025, according to the Bureau of Labor Statistics. State laws have a big impact on union membership, as well as worker wages more broadly. A new report from the Economic Policy Institute finds people who live in right-to-work states make nearly 7% less on average than people who live in states without right-to-work laws. That wage gap has more than doubled in the last decade. Marketplace's Samantha Fields has more.
5: 26 states have so-called right-to-work laws. Kentucky was the last to pass one in 2017.
6: Right-to-work is kind of a misnomer.
5: Elise Gould at the Economic Policy Institute says these laws do not offer workers any job protections.
6: Instead, what they do is prohibit any requirement that workers covered by a union contract either join the union or contribute toward the cost of union representation.
5: Which makes unionizing harder. In states with right-to-work laws, just 6% of workers are in a union versus 16% in states without these laws. And salaries are lower on average, especially for women and Black and Hispanic workers, says Kyle Moore at the Century Foundation.
7: A lot of that comes down to what unions do for folks, right? Black workers often see a greater benefit from having a union than white workers because the private market is often unfair to Black workers.
5: But Gould at EPI says the right-to-work laws themselves are just one factor.
6: Non-right-to-work states are more likely to have higher minimum wages. They're more likely to have restrictions on non-compete agreements or pay transparency policies.
5: And she says those policies are likely also contributing to higher wages for workers in those states. I'm Samantha Fields for Marketplace.
3: Let's do the numbers. Dow, S&P, and NASDAQ futures are up in the 0 to 5/10% range, with the Dow future up 230 points. The 10-year Treasury yield is down at 4.74%. And the number of first-time unemployment claims last week just came in, 206,000, an increase of 2,000 from the week before. We have a weekly newsletter that goes out every Friday. You can get the best of Marketplace straight to your inbox. 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

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KETR also serves Royce City in Rockwall County, population 15,978.

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1: Any lingering showers ending this morning. Skies will become partly to mostly sunny in the afternoon. Highs only in the lower 90s. Clear tonight, a few clouds around, lows dropping to the middle 70s. Plenty of sunshine for Friday. We'll get up to the middle to upper 90s. Clear Friday night, low in the middle 70s. Sunshine and some afternoon clouds on Saturday. Highs will get up into the upper 90s. I'm meteorologist Scott Kaplan for 88.9 KETR.
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14: I'm Michelle Martin.
15: And I'm Leila Fadel. Some of the biggest names in music, all of them women, performed at the Daisy Chain Fields Festival in Irvine, California this past weekend. Grammy-winning singer-songwriter Olivia Rodrigo headlined and created the festival. She performed with Chapel Roan, Doechii, Sarah McLachlan, Stevie Nicks. It was to raise money for nonprofits focused on women's and girls' rights. All the big names volunteered their time, and no surprise, it sold out in 30 minutes. At the end of the night, she made a promise to the crowd.
16: See you next year!
15: I spoke with Rodrigo about what it was like bringing her vision to life.
17: I mean, it was incredible. The whole thing was just joyful from start to finish. Obviously, Saturday was beyond my wildest dreams, and getting to sing with Stevie Nicks and Sarah McLachlan and Alanis Morissette, and getting to see all these girls really sharing in this experience and building this community. Like, I saw a woman breastfeeding her baby underneath a tree. I was like, this is exactly what I envisioned it to be. But also, I mean, all of the proceeds of the festival, you raised $20 million, which is so insane. I'm so proud of that. And all of those proceeds are going to these women's charities and repro health groups. And so I got to learn about them over the past year and kind of talk to the founders and the people who are on the front lines of these issues. And that was such a joy too. So the whole thing was just magnificent.
15: Now, Sarah McLachlan was in the lineup. She also co-founded the Lilith Fair back in the 90s. And you said that inspired this festival and what it did to show that you can have more than one woman and people will come and see them with Daisy Chain Fields Festival. Were you out to prove something? Was this the right moment because of what's going on politically in the country? Why now?
17: Totally. I mean, Lilith Fair definitely was a huge inspiration. I really think that Sarah and her generation really broke down so many barriers so that girls my age could really thrive in the music industry and feel protected. I think it was really important for me to do this festival right now because I just think we're so discouraged right now. I think that the people who want to keep us down are really relying on us feeling alone and overwhelmed. And I think the antidote to that is joy and community.
15: What do you mean by the people trying to keep us down?
17: Oh, you know, just people who are trying to strip us of our rights. And at the time of Lilith Fair, women had more bodily autonomy in America than they do now.
15: You performed your single, Serena Joy, on the stage at this festival for the first time. That song is named for a character in Handmaid's Tale, Margaret Atwood's novel. What is the message of the song?
17: It was just kind of based on the principle that a threat to one person's human rights is a threat to all of our human rights.
15: Yeah.
17: That's something that I think about a lot watching so much of the sadness and destruction go on in the world. I think even in terms of reproductive health care, like it's easy for someone in my position to be like, well, I live in California and, you know, I obviously have means. And so this is not really going to affect me that much. But I think that's a really dangerous, vicious cycle because, you know, I think that the slope is really slippery when rights start being taken away. It's terrifying for us all.
15: I've heard that sentiment across a lot of different things, including immigration, which started with only segments of the country's population and then expanded. And you were dragged into the center of that when DHS used one of your songs, All American Bitch, as the soundtrack to a video of ICE agents detaining people last fall. And you were mad. You made that clear online. Tell me about seeing that when you heard your song being used in that way and how you reacted, maybe how it impacted what you did after that.
17: Oh my God. It was just awful to see a song that I wrote about feeling trapped in like a misogynistic box that

0: that music. Ah, yes, you're listening to Mac Ayers performing at NPR's Tiny Desk. The video dropped today. You can watch the full Tiny Desk on the music tab of the NPR app, which is at npr.org/get the app. I would throw it all away tonight now when the walls start closing in. At least I said I saw it coming. It's Morning Edition from NPR News. I'm Steve Inskeep.
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KETR also serves Sulphur Springs in Hopkins County, population 15,995.

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1: Moisture from what was Edouard trying to work its way into the region. It'll help produce some cloudiness. It may produce a shower or thunderstorm. Best chances in the southern portions of our listening area. We're 90 to 95 this afternoon. It's partly cloudy, 70 to 75 tonight. Sun tomorrow, 90 to 95. Tomorrow night, clear, 70 to 75. Sunny and warm for the day on Saturday, highs near 95. I'm staff meteorologist Rob Carolyn for 88.9 KTR.
2: On NewsHour, in the next 30 minutes, one of the biggest figures in 20th century feminism has died. Gloria Steinem will have an assessment of what change she helped bring. The Israeli army says it's investigating the shooting dead of two Palestinian teenagers. The British king and French president drool over the 900-year-old treasure that is the Bayeux Tapestry. And the Chinese authorities news blackout on the Nepal-Tibet flood. What do we know after this news summary?
3: BBC News with Eileen McHugh. The UN's weather agency has warned that the current El Niño event could deliver a huge blow to lives and economies. The phenomenon, which causes temperatures to rise in the Pacific Ocean, could be the strongest for more than seven decades and last until February. More than 700 pupils in Indonesia have fallen ill after eating government-provided free meals. The multi-billion dollar program was introduced last year to improve child nutrition, but has been blamed for several outbreaks of food poisoning. More than 80 migrants are believed to have died trying to reach the Spanish Canary Islands from West Africa. 44 survivors were found on a boat near Gran Canaria. The feminist writer and activist Gloria Steinem has died in New York. She was 92. A trailblazing journalist, Steinem campaigned for gender equality and abortion rights. Israel has agreed to free five Lebanese citizens that it had detained in southern Lebanon. The Israeli Prime Minister's office said their release was in return for Lebanon's help in efforts to find the remains of Jewish community leaders who were killed by Shia militants in the 1980s. Estonia's defence minister has resigned because of a scandal about faulty weaponry intended for Ukraine. Hanno Pevkur said he hadn't known details of the contract to make artillery shells, but would take responsibility for its failures. Japan is planning tougher driving tests for some people over 75 because of a rise in accidents involving older drivers. Proposed checks include how safely they use the accelerator and brake pedals. And British officials say up to 800 North Sea oil and gas workers are above a new weight limit for offshore helicopter travel. The restrictions are being introduced because of concerns about rescue safety. Workers must weigh no more than 124 kilograms. BBC News.
2: Welcome back to NewsHour. In Britain, King Charles has hailed the unprecedented loan of the Bayeux Tapestry to the British Museum, calling it the best possible symbol of the close relationship between the UK and France. He was being given a private viewing of the medieval artwork alongside the French President Emmanuel Macron. The tapestry goes on public display next week. From the British Museum, the BBC's culture editor Katie Razzle has this report.
4: And here, the absolute iconic moment of the tapestry, where we see Harold standing, holding the shaft of an arrow that has pierced him through the right eye.
5: It is an astonishing sight, nearly 70 metres long, and I'm standing looking down over the tapestry with the King and Queen, the President, the Prime Minister and all sorts of other dignitaries standing and being led along it. The lighting is incredibly low, that's to protect this fragile artwork, but there is enough light to see the drama of it, this epic story of Anglo-French relations back in 1066.
6: The arrow is quite faint.
4: The arrow is sort of a very pale yellow colour.
5: As they toured the Bayeux Tapestry nearly 1,000 years after the death of the English king and the Norman conquest, the message was that the loan of the work to the UK is a sign of Anglo-French reconciliation, not enmity.

0: This is the French president, Emmanuel Macron.
1: 1,000 years ago, this work depicted a crossing that changed history. And today it crosses the channel through a tunnel that we built together, a reminder of what our two countries can achieve when they join forces. If anyone remembers what we did here today, decades or even centuries from now, I would like to believe that they will remember not only the story told by Bayeux-Tapestry, but also the tale of two countries, which after centuries of shared history, choose to forge a bond as close as the threads of this 1,000-year-old embroidery.
0: A loan to Britain was first requested back in 1931. Nearly 100 years on, it was pushed through, to the opposition of some, by the French president, who is believed to have wanted a reset in Anglo-French relations after Brexit. King Charles reminded guests that Windsor Castle was built by William the Conqueror and echoed the warm words about the two countries' shared history, adding a joke about the tapestry's heritage.
2: Commissioned in Normandy, yet most likely to have been embroidered in Canterbury by English craftspeople. The Bayeux tapestry, or the Canterbury embroidery, as it might just have been called, recounts a conflict. Yet here it is today, nearly 1,000 years later, as a precious symbol of trust, at a time when trust seems sadly to be in short supply between nations.
0: The 58 scenes embroidered on linen are a medieval blockbuster about the build-up to 1066, a defining moment in English history.
3: And that was Katie Razzle reporting from the British Museum. The Bayeux tapestry I've been lucky enough to see in Bayeux, and it is one of the wonders. You're with the BBC World Service and coming to you live from London. This is NewsHour with me, Tim Franks. One of the great feminist figures of our time has died. Gloria Steinem was 92, and she died at her home in New York. Steinem was, to quote the headlines and two major obituaries of her today, the lodestar, the personification of the modern women's movement. She was an award-winning journalist and writer and publisher, and an activist and campaigner who helped women demand and get greater reproductive rights, economic parity, and protection against sexual harassment. Speaking to the BBC in 2015, Steinem talked about what had first inspired her activism, including the moment in the 1960s when she, as a reporter, went to an event where women were talking about abortion, then an illegal procedure in the United States.
4: For the first time in my life ever, I heard women stand up and tell the truth, tragic, funny, personal, about being one of every three American women who has needed an abortion at some time in her lifetime. And it revolutionized me, sitting there listening to women tell the truth about the humiliation, the danger, the surrealism, the funny, terrible things that happened to women who were made to seek out an illegal procedure in order to get what should have been a legal one. And that's what made me start to ask questions. If this has happened, if this is necessary for so many of us, why is it illegal? Why is it criminal? Why is it dangerous?
3: Steinem also said, however accomplished she may have appeared later on in life, she said that she used to be afraid of public speaking when she first started out.
4: A speech teacher once told me that since I had first been a dancer and then been a writer, I had chosen my professions because I didn't want to talk. And some of that may be genderized because women sometimes tend to feel an open-mouthed flight of fear before audiences even more than men. But I certainly devoted much of my life to avoiding it. It was only my inability to publish what I wanted to about the explosion and excitement of the women's movement and my profoundly disinterested editors that I'd been freelancing for that made me desperate enough to think, all right, the only way I can report on this is to speak to the campuses who are inviting me. But I absolutely could not do it by myself, so I asked a friend who I thought would fill in knowledge I didn't have and vice versa, because she was running a child care center, had children herself. She is black, I am white, but most importantly, she was fearless. So we began to speak together. There's a saying, you know, follow your fear. Fear is a sign of growth. In my case, it definitely turned out to be true, because what I discovered is that what happens in a room when we are in the same space, when we can see, touch, feel, use all our five senses to understand each other, to empathize with each other, absolutely cannot happen on a printed page, much as I love the printed page, and cannot happen on a screen either. So, it caused me to discover something I never otherwise would have known.
3: Gloria Steinem also addressed the criticism that people only listened to her because she was such an attractive presence.
4: I feel as if I've worked hard all my life. It's something I love and really, really devoted my life to it. And then suddenly anything I may have done is attributed to something external. I'm not alone in experiencing this, but it is kind of annoying, especially now that I'm 81 years old. It seems to me it should have ended by now.
3: Indeed, it should have. But what, looking back on her decades campaigning and organizing, did she think that she had achieved?
4: You know, I can't know that. I think it's really for other people to say where I might have said something or been something or written something or organized something that they found changeful. It's my job to do my best. You know, I think it's all of our jobs to do our best. I think we worry too much about what we should do, and we don't think enough about doing everything we can do.
3: And that was Gloria Steinem speaking to the BBC back in 2015. V, formerly known as Eve Ensler, is a playwright, performer and activist, and the author of the play The Vagina Monologues, for which Gloria Steinem wrote the foreword. What should we know? What should we remember about Gloria Steinem?
5: Well, I think that I just want to say that it's a very sad day for many of us in the women's movement, because I think at a time when we're seeing kind of the worst backlash we have seen towards women's rights in America, for sure, but definitely around the world, you know, whether it's, bans on abortion or rape academies emerging or the Epstein files not being prosecuted. Like, we need Gloria now more than ever. And I think this backlash is kind of an indication of the power of the movement that Gloria was part of building. We had definitely moved forward in many ways. And I think, you know, the thing I think that people should know about Gloria is that she really, truly supported women. And I can share from my own experience that when I was performing the Vagina Monologues way downtown in New York, and it was really way off Broadway, she came, she wrote the foreword to my book, she came to every major V-Day event that we did at the beginning. She brought her wisdom and her energy and her, you know, and all of the ways of wisdom and to lift up the movement we were building. And I think she did that with many, many, many women. And I think that is an exemplary thing. And I think she helped. And I think she would be the first to say, like, it was not just about Gloria. It was about all the women, the Audre Lordes and the Bell Hooks and Robin Morgans,
3: indeed,
5: you know, who were around her.
3: Going back to the 1960s, I know you say that things have been sliding backwards, but I mean, it was a time, it's almost difficult to countenance now, but I mean, it was a time when women had so few legal rights. I mean, either
5: absolutely,
3: sort of financially or even over the sort of control of their body, over, you know, whether husbands can be convicted of rape. I mean, it was a time where she and others needed to effect huge change.
5: Absolutely right. And I think we can't even imagine in some ways what those times were like. I think the birth of Ms. Magazine and the idea that women could have a voice in determining their jobs, in determining like who they were in the world, that they had control over their body and could have, like, Gloria was at the core of that. And with a lot, of course, with a lot of other women in the movement. And I think what I think all of us have to really think about now is how do we take that inspiration and take what Gloria brought into this world, which was so significant for so many women, and move that forward, you know, in her name, in her legacy. Because we can see that pushback happening where they're on the right are talking about no more vote for women and women becoming trad wives. And we see the kind of backlash to women really coming into their power.
3: And just briefly, finally, V, I mean, she was a sort of hugely magnetic presence as well, wasn't she? It wasn't just the sort of causes that she was fighting for, but she did so with a real, I mean, both as, I mean, from what I remember, just a sense of grace, but also as a real edge to her.
5: I think that's so true. I think the things I really admired about Gloria is she had a calm about her, a centeredness. She was so witty. She could come up with one line in the middle of everything that kind of summed everything up, you know. And I think her grace, her stamina. I mean, she went on for how many decades, just continuing on and never seemed to get flabbergasted. Like, she had a commitment to women's liberation, which was so solid and so undeniable that it was contagious.
3: V. Yensler, paying tribute to Gloria Steinem, who has died at the age of 92. The sound of young voices chanting at a funeral procession for two Palestinian teenagers in the occupied West Bank, whom local officials say were killed in an attack on their village by Israeli settlers and soldiers. The deaths come amid a recent surge in settler violence in the occupied West Bank. The Israeli army says it's investigating the killings after its troops opened fire. The BBC's Katie Watson is in our Jerusalem bureau. Katie, what do we know about the circumstances around the deaths of these teenagers?
6: Well, so these teenagers, the funerals were for Omar Al-Nassan, who was 19, and Khalil Abu Aliya, who was 16. And according to the village council in Al-Mukhayrir, they were killed trying to stop Israeli settlers stealing sheep, and there were confrontations that broke out. Now, Israel's military say that their forces entered the village to provide security for an Israeli citizen and police who were trying to remove livestock. They fired on these instigators of violent disturbance. The Palestinians then threw stones at troops. Now, we do know that this is a village that's seen repeated attacks. In fact, the attack seems to focus on the village's only access road, according to the UN, where vehicles are targeted. But of course, this is one isolated incident of violence, and we have seen it increasing, especially since 2023. On Wednesday, there was a separate attack, the village of Hirbet al-Taban, which is in the South Hebron Hills, that was demolished. And according to an Israeli human rights organization, 70 residents were displaced. We're not given any warning. Now, Israel's military say that it's a restricted military zone and Palestinian homes are illegally built there. The residents say that demolition violates international law because they've been living there since before the state of Israel was established. So you can see this kind of the growing tension, certainly in the occupied West Bank right now.
3: And in terms of the role of the Israeli army in all this, I mean, it says that it's opened an investigation into the deaths of these teenagers. But I mean, the accusation from Palestinians and from Israeli human rights groups is that the IDF, I mean, what, that it's, I mean, if it stands by, if it's not actually complicit in some of this violence and some of these expulsions that you're talking about.
6: Yeah, absolutely. And certainly there's criticism of the government for, you know, whether it's participation, standing by, certainly not prosecuting as much as it could. There has been, though, a rare arrest today. A 19-year-old settler was arrested on suspicion of participating in an attack in the village of Kusra. Now, that's been the kind of focus of settler attacks in recent weeks. And at the weekend, there were masked settlers who came into the village. They surrounded a house with Palestinians trapped in side. And so the fact that there has been somebody arrested on suspicion of participating in an attack is perhaps, you know, a rare, it doesn't happen very much, certainly, you know, given that settlements are illegal under international law. The feeling is that, there's not enough, perhaps, kind of opposition to this. Certainly, what we did see at the weekend, though, was Benjamin Netanyahu criticising what happened in Qusra. So did the president, so did the US ambassador to Israel, Mike Huckabee. So there was that kind of rare condemnation of the violence that we've seen. And that violence, of course, has been increasing.
3: Katie Watson, thank you very much.
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8: A fortunate few of us in the listening area may squeeze out a shower or thunderstorm from the moisture that was associated with Edouard. The rest of us are just partly sunny today with temperatures on the order of 90 to 95 degrees. Turns partly cloudy tonight at 70 to 75. Sun for tomorrow, 90 to 95. Clear, 70 to 75 tomorrow night. It's going to be sunny Saturday. Temperatures are close to 95. I'm staff meteorologist Rob Carolyn for 88.9 KETR.
3: And a reminder of our top story this hour. Spain's Prime Minister Pedro Sanchez says there is no solid evidence that Morocco orchestrated a mass influx of migrants into the North African territory of Ceuta. Earlier on the programme, we heard from a member of Mr. Sanchez's party, Domenic Ruiz de Vesa, a former MEP with the Socialists. How did he think the government had handled the crisis?
9: The level of anticipation of this crisis has not been good or sufficient. That the government or the administration, border management and so on, was not sufficiently warned and prepared for what happened. And once it happened, it seems there has been a serious underestimation of the remaining challenge.
3: One other headline we've been looking at, the trailblazing American feminist Gloria Steinem has died at the age of 92. This is NewsHour from the BBC World Service with me, Tim Franks. There were so many unanswered questions from the catastrophic flash floods which ripped through Tibet and Nepal last week. Not least, how many people are still missing and whether the hundreds believed still trapped in Nepalese hydroelectric stations can be reached and rescued. But in Chinese-controlled Tibet, the questions are particularly hard to answer because of the extremely tight control by the authorities in Beijing on the flow of information. What we do know is that rescuers in Tibet have now cleared the debris blocking the route to the Girong border crossing with Nepal. You may well have seen the horrific video, which has been blocked from distribution inside China, of the floods tearing apart that crossing point as people try to flee. So far, we do know that no survivors have been found on the Chinese side of the border, but state media say that the search for the more than 500 missing can at least now be accelerated. What then can we ascertain about what's going on in Tibet right now? We've received a voice note from a Tibetan living in Nepal, but one who has relatives just over the border. He asked that we not share any more details than that about him or his family because of safety concerns. So his comments have been voiced up by one of my colleagues.
10: Immediately after the floods, we tried to contact Tibet as we have relatives and business offices in the Girong area. My relatives who tried to go to Girong told me that they were stopped in Shigatse. They said that nobody has been allowed through. They were told to leave any information about family, relatives, business contacts there and to write down their phone numbers, and then the authorities would get in touch with them if they had any updates. Nobody was being allowed past Shigatse, so they're all being told to leave whatever they want to leave there at the office they had set up, whether it's items or money to donate. There is no option but to turn back. One thing is very clear is they bluntly gave instructions that no photos and videos can be shared online. They are warned that there will be consequences if they do. That's the situation. It's impossible to get any information from the Geelong area. We are still trying, but we haven't been able to find out anything about our officers or colleagues there. Those who were unharmed in the region have all been taken to Shigatse, and they're all in one facility there. They are not being allowed to meet people freely. I'm not sure if they're even allowed to meet their own relatives or not. I don't know about that, but it seems like they can't meet anyone they want. Chinese state media is reporting on them, and in the coverage they're saying they're being well taken care of and the food they're being given is good. Aside from that, there's no other coverage. One thing I thought I'd add, last time when the Dingiri earthquake occurred, there were so many posts, voice messages and photos on social media about the earthquake, but this time nobody's posting about it. Not ordinary people or public figures, there's nothing about it at all. There are a handful of people posting about donations they've been given, but there are no photos or voice notes being shared. It seems like the Chinese government has punished those who have shared very severely, so this time around, nobody's saying anything.
11: That testimony that we've gathered from a Tibetan man living in Nepal who still has friends and family across the border. Tony Han is with the BBC World Service's Global China Unit. He's been monitoring Chinese state media and social media. What exactly are the Chinese authorities worried about in terms of the release of information, given that this is essentially a natural disaster?
12: So this is basically the kind of reaction from the Chinese government that you'd expect to see in any sort of fast-moving, unpredictable situation, particularly a situation where kind of emotions are running very high. And what they tend to do in situations such as this is to keep a very tight grip on the information environment. So we heard in that piece of testimony, for instance, that people were being warned against posting photos and videos of the area next to the border. And as you noted earlier, the kind of most striking piece of footage to emerge from this whole disaster, which was the kind of inundation of the border post by this wave, this wall of water and mud, that hasn't really been visible on Chinese social media for
11: a
12: few days.
11: What do you think it is that the Chinese authorities are fearing? I mean, is it that they think that people may be critical of either the forewarning, the early warning systems, or the sort of the way in which they have responded subsequently? Is that what it is?
12: I think it's to do with kind of narratives running out of their control, essentially. So in this kind of situation where there's a lot of speculation over whether or not the casualty figure is accurate or not, people could start to come up with their own narratives as to how serious the number of deaths and missing persons are. And that's something that the Chinese government wants to control quite tightly. So we've seen, for instance, that Chinese law enforcement have released a list of 10 cases where people have been given administrative punishments as a result of what they call rumor mongering about this disaster. And most of those concern the number of deaths and missing persons.
11: Right. And this is, I mean, again, that chap that we managed to get in contact with, living now in Nepal, but still has friends and family in Tibet, he said he drew a contrast with the Tingri earthquake in Tibet last year, which I think a few hundred people died in that. Was there more information flowing around that?
12: That isn't actually something that I had followed so closely. I mean, one thing that is extremely striking, though, in this particular case is the sort of the lack of organic content that's been uploaded by people living in the region. So what you see mostly on social media is state media content and reposted state media content.
11: Right. Right. Just in terms of Tibet itself, I mean, obviously, control of information for an authoritarian government such as China is very important wherever you are in Chinese territory. But is it particularly tight and particularly repressive in Tibet?
12: Tibet is subject to a kind of especially tight regime of control. So Tibet is one of the regions, for instance, that falls under a kind of permitting system that controls flows of people into the region. And one of the things that the authorities have done in the wake of this latest disaster is to essentially close off inbound travel to this region not just for foreigners, but for Chinese nationals as well.
11: And that was Tony Han from the BBC World Service's Global China Unit looking into what, if any, the Chinese authorities are allowing to be said, to be shared about the disaster of the catastrophic flash floods that tore across the Tibetan-Nepalese border last week. And just within the last hour or so, the Nepalese authorities themselves have said that their flood death toll, this is according to the AFP news agency, the flood death toll has risen to 1,259, with more than 5,000 still missing. From all of us on NewsHour, thank you very much for listening.
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8: There will be some sunshine out there. There'll also be some passing cloudiness that should help hold temperatures down a little bit today, 90 to 95 for the high. Question is, who and how many of us could see a shower or thunderstorm today? I think the southern part of the listening area is most favored for that. It's partly cloudy, 70 to 75 tonight. Sun for tomorrow, we're 90 to 95, and then mostly sunny Saturday. It's going to be up close to 95 degrees. I'm staff meteorologist Rob Carolyn for 88.9 KETR.
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15: A big Texas county seen by some as key in the upcoming midterms cuts the number of polling places. The backstory and more today on the Texas Standard.
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15: I'm David Brown. After a heated public debate, Tarrant County commissioners take a step that critics are calling a deliberate barrier to voting. We'll hear more. It's not political convention season, or is it? What looks like an unconventional convention set for Dallas. Also, more on a mysterious kidney disease that's arrived in Texas, hitting young men from Central America especially hard. We'll hear what health officials are saying. Plus, the Texas beachcomber, the tacos of Texas, and a whole lot more when the Texas Standard gets underway. Right after this.
17: Live from NPR News in Washington, I'm Windsor Johnston. People across Iran are assessing the damage from a heavy wave of U.S. airstrikes. Tehran is reporting military and civilian casualties, while the U.S. says its forces struck Iranian military targets. NPR's Hadil Al-Shalchi reports from Istanbul.
18: The U.S. military said its recent wave of strikes were in response to recent Iranian attempts to attack commercial shipping in the Strait of Hormuz and against American service members based in the region. According to a statement released by the Islamic Revolutionary Guards Corps, four members of their aerospace division were killed in U.S. strikes on Tuesday. The Iranian Ministry of Health said that four people were killed during a U.S. strike on a wedding in southern Iran. The U.S. military did not comment on that particular incident, but a U.S. Central Command spokesperson acknowledged there were reports of civilian casualties during Tuesday's attacks. Iran retaliated on Tuesday by targeting the Gulf and Jordan. Early Wednesday morning, Kuwaiti armed forces said it was intercepting missile and drone attacks coming from Iran. Hadil Al-Shalchi, NPR News, Istanbul.
17: Jurors are still deliberating in the murder trial of Lindsey Clancy. It's the sixth day without a verdict. The panel has twice told the judge it's deadlocked over whether Clancy was criminally responsible for killing her three children in 2023. The defense argues Clancy was suffering from postpartum psychosis, while prosecutors say she understood her actions. Deborah Becker from member station WBUR in Boston has been following the trial.
19: Clancy's attorneys argued the insanity defense, saying that she acted in the grips of postpartum psychosis. So this whole trial essentially has been a debate about her mental state. Prosecutors say Clancy rationally planned to kill her children. They reminded the jury of many of the horrific details of the children's violent deaths, and they worked to convince them that she was sane.
17: Deborah Becker from member station WBUR reporting. New York City is banning the use of artificial intelligence in elementary and middle schools. NPR's Sequoia Carrillo reports the move comes as more schools reassess the technology's role in the classroom.
20: More than 900,000 students will head back to class next week in New York City public schools. A new ban on generative AI will apply to many of them. Pre-K students through eighth grade will not be allowed to use or be taught with any software or teaching tools that use the technology. The ban is not final. Mayor Zohran Mamdani announced it as a one-year moratorium while the city spends the year figuring out the impacts of AI on younger students. High school students will also be required to take twice-yearly AI literacy trainings to help them think critically about the technology. Sequoia Carrillo, NPR News.
17: This is NPR News in Washington. Gloria Steinem, a trailblazing journalist and leading voice of the modern women's movement, has died. She spent decades fighting for women's equality at home, in the workplace, and across American society. Her death was announced this morning in a post on social media. No cause was given. Gloria Steinem was 92 years old. The British royals, together with the prime ministers of the United Kingdom and France, had a special private viewing at the British Museum of the Bayeux Tapestry. It's a more than 1,000-year-old embroidery depicting a key battle between France and England. NPR's Lauren Frere reports the tapestry goes on display to the public next week.
21: Part war propaganda, part comic strip, the Bayeux Tapestry depicts the Norman Conquest, when French Normans of Scandinavian Viking descent invaded Anglo-Saxon England in the year 1066, changing this country's ruler's language and culture forever. It shows gory battles, including the death of England's king by an arrow to the eye. The 230-foot embroidery was sewn in England, but soon transported to France, and this is the first time it's returned on loan. King Charles called that
2: a precious symbol of trust.
21: He and Queen Camilla got an early peek at the tapestry with British Prime Minister Andy Burnham, French President Emmanuel Macron, and their spouses before public viewings begin next week. Lauren Freyer, NPR News, London.
17: Stocks are trading higher on Wall Street at this hour. The Dow was up 457 points, the Nasdaq up 263, the S&P 500 up 51 points. This is NPR News.
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8: partly sunny today. Highs will reach 90 to 95 this afternoon. Question is whether or not we can squeeze out a thunderstorm from the remains of Edouard. The moisture continues to try to drift into the area. Tonight, we're partly cloudy. We're 70 to 75. Sunshine and 90 to 95 tomorrow. Tomorrow night, clear, 70 to 75. It'll be mostly sunny Saturday. Temperatures will approach 95 degrees. I'm staff meteorologist Rob Carolin for 88.9 KETR.
15: No matter where you are, it's Texas Standard Time on this third day of September 2026. Happy Thursday. I'm David Brown. Election Day may still feel a ways off, but we are now just 2 months from midterms that'll decide control of Congress, to say nothing of some of the most powerful offices in Texas. And with questions about voting access, election security, and public confidence already looming large, one of the state's biggest counties has just made what appears to be a consequential change in how people will cast their votes. Officials in Tarrant County, the third most populous county in Texas, have approved a plan to reduce the number of polling locations by 92, roughly a third compared with the previous midterms in 2022. What does this actually mean for voters, and why is Tarrant County becoming such an important test case as November 3rd approaches? Here to tell us more, Rachel Royster, who reports for the Fort Worth Star-Telegram. Rachel, welcome to the Texas Standard.
23: Hi, David. Thank you so much for having me.
15: So what changes are being made to polling places, and what seems to have prompted this decision?
23: So the Tarrant County Commissioner's Court decided Tuesday during their marathon 10-hour meeting to cut polling locations back by nearly a third, as you had stated. The county commissioners decided this along party lines. So the three Republicans on court voted to approve. The two Democrats voted that this was not what they wanted. This decision comes nearly a month after the proposal was first suggested to the county.
0: I understand that the session on Tuesday was rather contentious. What did you hear from folks who came to that hearing?
23: Contentious is definitely the word for it. There were roughly 115 people who came out to speak on this specific topic. Only 10 of those approved of this plan. The rest were all criticizing it. The critics said that this would intentionally limit voter access to Black and Hispanic neighborhoods in the southern precincts, precincts 1 and 2. They also said that reducing locations when the population is growing is ridiculous. They said that this is bad budgeting if this is what the necessary cost savings are for the county. The roughly 10 proponents said that this would be the fiscally responsible choice. They said if there are less polling locations, then more of the poll workers will be more capable, and that this would make the whole experience more efficient.
0: Is it clear how much money Tarrant County would save by cutting the number of polling places?
23: They did not say at the Tuesday meeting, though they do spend roughly a couple thousand dollars per polling location per day that it's open.
0: Have you heard if other counties are doing this too, or is Tarrant County an outlier? I know that a lot of folks are talking about what's happening here in Tarrant County is a bellwether, perhaps. I'm not sure bellwether is the right word in this context, though.
23: Tarrant County has made national headlines because of the fact that it's such a large Republican-held county. But no, to answer your question, I have not heard of any other Texas county deciding to cut polling locations.
0: I want to go back to something that was said at the public hearing. Where are these cuts being made? Are they happening evenly across the city? Or why is it that some believe that particular voting groups are being targeted?
23: They believe that because there are more locations being reduced in precincts 1 and 2, those southern primarily Black and Hispanic neighborhoods, though this does give an equal distribution of polling locations across the four county precincts. When I looked at the Election Day centers from the 2022 election, the locations with the fewest number of voters turning out were actually in these southern precincts. There were 21 Election Day voting centers that had fewer than 150 people voting. That was one of the main things that the Republicans on court said that they had an issue with. The fewest voters that showed up to vote were 37 at one of the locations, and that was in the southern part of the county.
0: Where can people find information to see if their usual place is going to be closed in this next election?
23: If you go to tarrantcountytexas.gov and go to their current elections page, there are links there where you can find the Election Day polling locations as well as the early voting sites. And then once we get closer to early voting, you'll be able to find a interactive map where you can put in your location and you can find the closest polling location to you.
0: Rachel, what do you see as the big picture here?
23: So as you mentioned before, Tarrant County is a very important county in Texas. The saying goes, as goes Tarrant County, so goes Texas, and so goes the nation. As far as the polling locations go, that means that we may see more counties decide to cut back on polling locations. We'll just have to wait and see to November 4th to see if this affects turnout or if it makes the whole process more efficient.
0: Rachel Royster reports for the Fort Worth Star-Telegram. We'll link to her latest reporting at texasstandard.org. Rachel, thanks so much.
23: Thank you. Have a great day.
0: Too young to be this sick. That's the headline on a story about chronic kidney disease, often leading to renal failure that requires dialysis. It's hitting young men from Central America especially hard, and it's now been detected in those working in Texas and other parts of the U.S. Mariana Hernandez has done extensive reporting on this for the nonprofit news organizations Puente News Collaborative and Public Health Watch. She spoke with the Texas Standard's Angela Cucherga.
1: So first, tell us about this disease. From what I understand, its exact cause is still somewhat of a mystery.
4: Yes, so this disease has its own specific name. It's Mesoamerican nephropathy, because it is a form of chronic kidney disease, but it is not tied to the common causes that are diabetes and hypertension. It appears in Central America, so it means the Pacific coast specifically, from Costa Rica to Guatemala, even the southern part of Mexico. And the experts that have studied this disease for decades have pointed to a combination of likely causes. The first one that they found was agrochemicals, the exposure of agrochemicals in workers in the fields. And then they noticed that not only people working on the fields were having this disease, so it's not only the exposure to agrochemicals, but they did find a common cause on heat stress. And from this heat stress, also inadequate hydration. That's why they say this disease is here to stay, because the world is only getting hotter, and that area specifically is getting very, very warm.
1: So the damage can start as early as adolescence, but the symptoms take longer to appear. So some of the patients are now showing up in U.S. emergency rooms and clinics. Tell us about that.
4: Yeah, so what happens is that people in countries like El Salvador, which is the country that I reported on, they start working in fields from a very young age. So they have this heat stress on them from, I don't know, 14, 15 years old. And then when they're older, they already have a damage in the kidneys that they haven't noticed, which is, for example, high creatinine levels, which is one of the indicators. And then they go to the United States searching for other economic opportunities. And they continue working on these jobs that that cause heat stress, because the U.S. is also getting warmer, right? So they have these jobs, and later on they start having fever, and they start having trouble breathing, and they cannot work. They don't have the same energy. And when they go to the hospital, they already have kidney disease. So they need dialysis. They need some other form of treatment. So they have carried this disease with them from their countries of origin, and they have transported it. It has migrated with them to another health system. So yeah, that's what happened. That's why it presents in other countries like Mexico and the U.S.
1: So there's another complication for the young men who need treatment, since many are migrants in the U.S. Tell us about that, because they often end up going back to their home countries.
4: Yeah, so the main complication that they face when they're in the U.S. is that they don't have health coverage. So when they're in the U.S., this treatment is very, very expensive. And they don't have a family that's able to send them money, because the average minimum wage in El Salvador is very low. So they're usually the people sending money to El Salvador. And they have to go back to El Salvador or to their countries of origin. And this is what happened in one of the people that I talked to and that I learned about their stories. His name is Alberto. He went to the U.S. and he had a lot of jobs. He had worked in the fields with his sister Evelyn. When he was in the U.S., he started presenting these symptoms, and he was not able to afford healthcare. His mother said, like, we have to find a way to get him back to El Salvador, because I don't want him dying there. He has to die in his home country. So when he went back, he started treatment, and they paid for, since there's like no spaces in the Salvadoran hospitals, they started paying for private care. Now he's stable and he's in public care.
1: So that's some of what they find when they return home. And this also affects their families, because as you pointed out, the men are often the primary breadwinners. Tell us about that.
4: So the women in the families are usually the ones that have to take the baton to help these men, right? Because this disease is not found in women. Some have it, but it's not the common case. So the wives have to pay for these treatments, help their husbands, and help with the children. Even the children are helping, right? So one of the families that I met, and is the family of Pablo Rivera. And I got to talk to his wife, and he told me, like, when he got sick, it was time for us, for the whole family, to start going out and selling cakes, working in construction. I met another wife that worked in construction with her son, who at 16 was already presenting like creatinine levels, very high. But they have to pay for Pablo's disease, for example, no, in the case of Janet. So this is a team effort, and the women are really carrying these communities, these towns.
1: Mariana Hernandez is a Mexico City-based journalist. Her reporting was supported by the Pulitzer Center on Crisis Reporting. To read her full story, visit texasstandard.org. Mariana, thank you so much for joining us.
4: Thank you very much for having me, Angela.
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0: This is the Texas Standard. I'm Laura Rice. Republicans are breaking decades of precedent in American politics by hosting a national convention in Dallas next week. KERA's James Hartley reports the convention itself is expected to be rather unconventional.
1: The Republican and Democratic National Conventions are where delegates officially select the party's nominees for president and vice president, as well as vote on party platform issues. It's something that typically happens every 4 years, but Republicans are going off script this year ahead of the midterm elections. Thomas Gray is a political science researcher and professor at UT Dallas. He says this year's Republican National Convention at American Airlines Center won't have any delegates, nominee confirmations, or votes on party platforms.
2: It's going to be a big campaign rally for, you know, A.G. Paxton or for a variety of other House and Senate candidates who hope to get name dropped or get up on the stage to give a quick speech.
1: Gray expects to see a small boost in Republican polling numbers after the convention, but says that traditionally only lasts a few weeks, and that's during presidential election years. Cal Gilson is a political science researcher and professor at SMU. He says the issues that seem to matter most to voters won't change between now and the midterms, and Republicans are going to have a hard time satisfying those voters' concerns. Like Gray, Gilson says Republican candidates will probably poll slightly higher immediately following the convention.
3: But then life continues, and you're still having trouble at the grocery store. Gas still costs too much, and so a lot of that bump fades away. We'll see whether that happens this time.
4: Gray says there's another problem for Republicans. While the convention will give them a platform to share talking points and create sound bites, those same moments they'll want to spotlight will be useful to Democrats.
2: You get this little pop of eagerness from the party hearing the messages. And once it's all been repackaged, and did you hear what he said in his speech to the other party? It all kind of gets washed out.
4: RNC Chairman Joe Gruters wrote in an online statement that the convention will be a, quote, Trumpapalooza. This is something Gilson says might impact the outcome of the convention, too.
3: It's hard to know how that will hit Americans because Donald Trump's job approval ratings are in the low 30s, which is very low for a president going into a midterm.
4: Gilson and Gray both agree the full effect of the convention may not be clear until after all ballots are cast. I'm James Hartley.
5: And you're listening to the Texas Standard. I'm Angela Kocherga. Elon Musk's rocket company, SpaceX, has made a major imprint on South Texas. Now its footprint is poised to get even bigger. The company recently made a deal with its neighbor, the city of Brownsville, to receive more than 400 acres of city property in exchange for money to fund future water projects. That's over $200 million all told. The Brownsville City Commissioners accepted the deal in a marathon meeting last Saturday, and not everyone was happy about the decision. Joining us now to tell us more is Kristen Mossbrucker-Garza, reporter for the Rio Grande Valley Business Journal. Welcome to the Texas Standard, Kristen.
6: Thanks so much for having me. We really appreciate it.
5: Well, first, just give us some more details about the nuts and bolts behind this exchange that SpaceX and the city of Brownsville are making. Who's getting what?
6: Right. So this deal came together very quickly. SpaceX has a lot of employees here, right? They have their new emerging city of Starbase, and the land is actually privately owned, but it just happens to be within the city of Brownsville city limits. And so they have zoning control, right? So SpaceX went to the city of Brownsville leaders and our public utility that handles both electricity and water. And they said, hey, we understand that we are growing. We have increasing water demands, and there may not be enough water for all these industrial users or electricity, frankly, for all the development and growth that we're getting. And so the nuts and bolts of the deal is that SpaceX is donating $220 million, like cash, over six payments to the city of Brownsville. Now, the city of Brownsville, under the contract, is required to spend that money on existing utility improvement projects, such as improving a brackish well water facility. It's a brackish desalination plant is what it is, up to 20 million gallons of water per day. And so that plus a water reuse project, it's where they take wastewater and they turn it back into drinking water, will add about 28 million gallons of water to our water supply for a city that right now only needs about 21 million gallons of water per day. So it's a massive investment, but it came together so fast. I think it shocked a lot of the public. There was a lot of outcry. There was a lot of concern. But city leaders really took a hard stance and they were like, this is a once in 100 year opportunity.
5: Well, tell us about the scene at the meeting itself and the reaction to the decision. You said there was an outcry after city commissioners made this decision.
6: Yes. So it was a 6-hour long meeting. And during that meeting, we had dozens of people from the community who stood up and they were just like, first of all, why are we meeting on a Saturday? That's not when typically, you know, government business gets done. But the commissioners themselves actually didn't even get a copy of the contract from the company until after the public comment during the meeting. So they didn't even get a chance to really read it before being asked to make a decision about it. That was essentially an ultimatum. So the general public was really upset, very emotional, very angry. They really felt like a large corporation that is not even in the city of Brownsville was really getting preferential treatment over the citizens of the community.
5: Well, had this been in the works for a while, it sounds like even the commissioners didn't really have all the information up front.
6: That's correct. Now, I will say the legal teams between the company of SpaceX and the city of Brownsville were working on the concept of an agreement. And the utility commission, it's called the Brownsville Public Utilities Board, they did kind of pitch to SpaceX what they would like them to fund. So it didn't come completely out of thin air, but the details of the contract were not shared until during the meeting. And then, you know, some of the commissioners asked, they said, hey, can we look at this for 24 hours, 72 hours, you know, and SpaceX's representative at the meeting said no.
5: Is it clear why SpaceX wants this specific piece of land and what they plan to do with it?
6: Yes and no. So with a lot of what SpaceX does, because of the company that they are, right, they are a defense contractor, they have a lot of restrictions on what they can share and cannot share. This site is very close to the port of Brownsville. They have a lease to ship in and out rocket parts and sometimes even manufactured rockets. And then they set aside some land within city limits for some of their contractors and subcontractors. So there's a lot of heavy industrial development. Their water use is about to be 2 million gallons or so per day. And by comparison, the oil refinery, America First Refining, that is proposed at the Port of Brownsville, would potentially use more like 4.5 million gallons per day just for scope.
5: Well, we've been speaking to Kristen Mossbrucker-Garza, who reports for the Rio Grande Valley Business Journal. And we'll have a link to her full story on the deal between SpaceX and Brownsville over at texasstandard.org. Kristen, thank you so much for your reporting.
6: Thank you.
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8: Moisture from what was Edouard trying to work its way into the region. It'll help produce some cloudiness. It may produce a shower or thunderstorm. Best chances in the southern portions of our listing area. We're 90 to 95 this afternoon. It's partly cloudy, 70 to 75 tonight. Sun tomorrow, 90 to 95. Tomorrow night, clear, 70 to 75. Sunny and warm for the day on Saturday, highs near 95. I'm staff meteorologist Rob Carolyn for 88.9 KTR.
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3: Live from the Texas Newsroom, I'm Shelby Rose. A new poll finds there are some tiebreakers at the top of the ballot in Texas, including the high-profile contests for U.S. Senate and Texas governor. KUT's Trey Schar has a look at the latest numbers.
4: It's the latest in a string of polls finding tight races in Texas, in some cases tighter than they've been in years. In the survey of likely voters from Overton Insights and the Texas Public Policy Foundation, Austin State Rep James Tallarico is ahead of Texas Attorney General Ken Paxton by less than one percentage point in the race for U.S. Senate. But when undecided voters are asked which way they're leaning, Paxton has the edge. Combining those findings, the race is 50-50. In the contest for Texas governor, if the election were held today, Governor Greg Abbott would be ahead of Austin State Rep Gina Hinojosa by just over one percentage point. Campaigns and campaign ads traditionally start ramping up after Labor Day. Early voting starts in less than 7 weeks on October 19th. I'm Trey Schar in Austin.
3: And a Fort Worth man is facing misdemeanor charges for allegedly threatening James Tallarico. An arrest affidavit claims 29-year-old Billy McFatridge sent violent threats through email and Instagram in August. Investigators say McFatridge admitted to owning accounts and sending the messages, but claimed he only wanted to scare the lawmaker. A new regional alliance says the rapid growth between San Antonio and Austin is creating opportunities neither city can fully capture on its own. Speaking on TPR's The Source, Central Texas Alliance CEO A.J. Rodriguez says San Antonio has a particular advantage.
5: I-10 crosses I-35. I-10 goes coast to coast. I-35 goes from country to country, and that is a major trade route. It's the crossroads of trade for America. If you think about it, it's right here in south side of San Antonio.
3: The newly formed alliance is bringing leaders together across a 13-county region to coordinate growth in economic development, transportation, water, and housing. After more than four decades, a man has been found guilty connected to the Texas Killing Fields case. A Galveston County jury convicted 61-year-old James Elmore of felony manslaughter in the death of 16-year-old Laura Miller. Laura's father, Tim Miller, has been fighting for justice all this time.
6: I thought I was ready for a verdict until it was read. Then it made it all real. And 42 years.
3: Elmore faces up to 20 years in prison. Tropical Storm Edward may have moved out of the state, but flooding continues in parts of southeast Texas. Polk County remains one of the hardest hit areas. Nearly 2 feet of rain in some locations. Thousands remain without power. I'm Shelby Rose in the Texas Newsroom.
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8: 33 minutes past the hour, Texas Standard Time. I'm David Brown. President Trump says communities that oppose data centers risk becoming, in his words, backwards and poor. This full-throated defense of large-scale AI facilities comes as many politicians on both sides of the aisle have been feeling backlash from their constituents. Data center opponents fear massive energy use, water shortages, noise, and other environmental damage, and have questioned the data center's economic upside. Our tech expert Omar Gayaga has been looking into the latest data center divide, and he joins us now to talk about it. Omar, welcome back.
9: Hi, David. Thanks for having me.
8: We've talked about this before, how widespread the backlash to data centers has become among both Democrats and Republicans, for that matter. You think politicians have been surprised by the way that everyday folks have reacted to all the data centers going up?
9: I think they're surprised by the speed at which the sentiment has shifted. Yeah. I mean, I think a year ago, people were not really talking about data centers. This year, it has just swiftly shifted toward very negative sentiment across the aisle, Republicans and Democrats and independents. A majority of them in all the polls that I've seen do not favor data centers being built, you know, in their location. People don't want them in their areas.
8: Why do you think the president made this statement about if you oppose data centers, you must want us to be backwards and poor? What do you think he was trying to do?
9: I think he's seen those same polls and seen Republicans

0: like Governor Greg Abbott, put a moratorium on new data centers, you know, or at least, you know, auditing them. So I think he's seen that this could be a problem with the midterms. I think that's what everyone, you know, politically is concerned as far as data centers. Is this a big enough issue to influence those elections? And in the, I'm looking at the post right now that Trump posted. I mean, he blamed China as kind of stirring up this anti-data center sentiment. And he called it the golden goose. You will only have yourselves to blame, you know, if we kill the golden goose. So that's sort of, I think, a reaction to probably what he's seeing on the TV channels that he watches.
1: Well, you mentioned Governor Abbott there. I know he's gone from being a real booster for bringing data centers to Texas to, you know, I was going to say skeptical. I'm not sure he's skeptical about data centers. I think his concern, if I understand it correctly, is that these companies pushing the data centers wanting to build have not been working with local communities. Is that how you understand it?
0: That's how it's being framed, yeah. And I think that was a bit surprising that the governor, who's been so pro-business, is asking that they be studied more closely. But, you know, we're seeing these protests and these communities, you know, San Marcos and other places just completely deny, you know, data center projects. And this is happening in other states like Illinois, California, Ohio. I think the political reality, especially for Republicans, is, you know, we have to acknowledge that people are concerned, that people don't like data centers. This post from Trump really throws a monkey wrench into that.
1: You know, there's the political reality and there's the digital reality. Do you think that there's the possibility that because of this backlash, we're going to actually see fewer data centers built? And, you know, you mentioned China earlier. There is a kind of digital arms race or an AI arms race right now. And you have to have the processing power if you're going to win it, no?
0: We're already seeing communities that have successfully stopped data center projects from moving forward. I think what you're going to see is some of the bigger companies, you know, your XAIs, you know, Elon Musk's company, your Metas, your OpenAIs, just build their own huge campuses, you know, with these data centers and try, instead of trying to integrate them into communities. But, you know, those have to be put somewhere, you know. So I think what you're going to see is these AI companies, you know, buying more and more and more land, you know, or leasing land and building them in places where there won't be that kind of community outcry.
1: You know, I wonder if this is, if the midterms aren't going to be a kind of plebiscite on data centers and AI.
0: Yeah, that's something that I just wrote about for CNET and that we've really been keeping a close eye on is this influx of money that we're seeing going into advertising to advocate for data centers. Yeah. We're seeing the tech companies, you know, the billionaires start to put in a couple $100 million into these ad campaigns. So I think especially in communities where there's policy issues up for a vote or candidates who are, you know, pro or anti data center and that's part of the election, I think you're going to see an influx of ads trying to convince people to change their mind about data centers. There was just a story in Politico that just ran, you know, as I was putting, you know, finishing the story up, you know, Republican House leader, I think he went from, okay, we're going to do something about data centers to, no, we need to educate the public about data centers and how great they are. Like that, it's already shifting.
1: You're talking about Johnson. Yeah, I know who you're talking about.
0: Yeah. And the Republicans are sort of like, okay, well, Trump put this bomb out there and now we got to like own it. Hmm. I think it was very disruptive.
1: Interesting.
0: Oh, no. But my article, I mean, I talked to 4, 5, 6, you know, advertising and marketing experts, and they all told me, like, this is hard. This is an uphill battle. Like, people have already made up their minds, and you're trying to convince them that they're wrong. Like, that's a really hard marketing challenge.
1: Omar Gayaga writes about tech for CNET, and he joins us here each week on The Standard. We're going to link to his reporting on those ads that data centers are starting to run over at texasstandard.org. Omar, thanks so much for joining us.
0: I sure appreciate it. Thanks, David.
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1: It's the Texas Standard. I'm David Brown. When the Texas beachcomber heads out along the coast, he never quite knows what he'll find. Most weeks, Jace Tunnell is out there exploring on his own. But sometimes, the discoveries find him, courtesy of other beachgoers with something strange to report.
8: This week, I received calls from a couple surfers who had an unusual complaint. Something that looked and felt like fiberglass was covering the beach and poking into their skin. When I went to investigate, I quickly found the culprit, sea butterflies, millions of them. For at least 20 miles of beach, the tide line was thick with their tiny, delicate shells. In a single pinch of sand and shells between my fingers, I counted about 50 sea butterflies. After handling them, several of the sharp little shells became stuck in my fingers and had to be pulled out, explaining exactly what the surfers had experienced. Sea butterflies are small marine snails known as pteropods. Unlike the snails we normally think of crawling along the bottom, sea butterflies spend their lives drifting and swimming in the open ocean. Their name comes from the wing-like structures they use to move through the water. There are many species of sea butterflies in the Gulf, ranging from those with tiny coiled shells to species with more elongated, needle-like shells. Despite their small size, they are an important part of the marine food web. Sea butterflies are eaten by fish and other marine animals, including some whales. I scooped Gulf water into a glass jar and found live sea butterflies actively moving through it. Seeing them alive made it clear that this wasn't simply a mass of empty shells washing ashore. Large numbers of living animals were being carried right to the beach. Ocean currents, winds, and waves can concentrate enormous numbers of small drifting organisms along the shoreline. That's one of the fascinating things about beachcombing. A beach can look completely different from one day to the next. Millions of sea butterflies may line Texas coast today, but after a shift in wind or current, they could be gone tomorrow.
1: Wherever Texas meets the tide, you'll find this guy, Jace Tunnell, the Texas beachcomber. Jace is director of community engagement at the Heart Research Institute, Texas A&M Corpus Christi.
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1: You know, for a long time, the great taco bargain seemed pretty straightforward. Cheap, fast, delicious. But the way Americans think about food has been changing more broadly. More folks want to know where the ingredients come from, how much processing is involved, what the dishes that we eat say about the people who put these dishes together. And tacos certainly have not escaped that conversation. In fact, one Texas success story may be a bit ahead of the curve, having started with a food truck and growing into one of the better known names in Texas tacos. And now a cookbook has put Veracruz All Natural in the spotlight. On the latest Tacos of Texas podcast, hosted by Mondo Rayo. Mondo, welcome to the Texas Standard. Good to talk with you again, sir.
10: Thanks, David. Happy to be here.
1: So in this episode, you talk with Chef Reyna Vasquez, one of the co-founders of Veracruz All Natural in Austin. Before we get to the food, where's she from? What's her story?
10: It's a similar story that you hear around immigrants crossing the border wanting to come to the U.S. for a better life. So they're originally from Veracruz, hence the name. Mm-hmm. Growing up in a kind of that tropical area of Mexico with fresh ingredients, fresh fruits, but also like, you know, learning to cook from their mom and grandmother early on. And, you know, when they came to the United States, she was, Reyna, who's on my podcast, she was only 16, you know.
1: Wow.
10: And they left everything, you know, and they crossed the border. And, you know, that's something that, you know, what we did really with this episode is to have that interview in Spanish. So that way she can share her story in her language that, you know, of her choice. But mm-hmm. also like so other immigrants can see that, like, look, there is a better way. And, you know, there is hope for people, especially in the times we're in.
1: It's not just what's on the plate, right? You're starting a business. I mean, what sort of pushed her in that direction, and how did Veracruz All Natural become what it is today?
10: Right. When they came here, you know, she was 16 years old. She worked at a restaurant in East Austin for many years. And she always kind of, she told me she had a yearning for something else, something more. And mm-hmm. and she really wanted to, you know, have her own business, her own restaurant. And what better way, definitely, you know, back 20 years ago, right, was through a trailer or mm-hmm. a truck. And for them, it actually started with a juice stand. To be honest, on Aguas Frescas and Juice Stand on Cesar Chavez, on East Cesar Chavez. And that's the way they started, to be honest. And then, you know, they obviously, the two sisters, Maritza and Reina, were kind of working full time, trying to cover the trailer, and then also infusing the recipes from their mom. And that's how they kind of got started. You know, they you know, part of this learning process for them is they just had the ganas, if you will, right? The will to do it, uh-huh. the motivation to do it. And, you know, yeah. for two years, they didn't pay themselves. They were like kind of going back and forth between jobs and covering, you know, their trailer and really focusing on, you know, the style that they wanted, the style of food that they wanted. You know, it says the name, Veracruz, all natural.
1: All natural, yeah. And let's talk a bit about that all natural, because that seems to be at the heart of this cookbook.
10: Yeah.
1: Are they recreating what you, I mean, making it possible for readers to recreate what you would find at Veracruz All Natural? Or is this sort of moving more broadly into the natural food that perhaps they grew up with or their parents grew up with?
10: Yeah, it's actually a mix of both. So you can, you know, if you love Veracruz All Natural and if you've been there, you know, they're known for their migas. Not just like runny migas with loaded cheese. The chips are still crunchy. You know, the eggs are runny and they top everything with an avocado. And so you get that, but you also get, you know, more of the tropical recipes from their home. You know, it's everything from zucchini, calabacitas con queso, or maybe a cauliflower al pastor recipe for the more involved home cooks.
1: Yeah.
10: But there's also some great salsas that you can use. So it has kind of like the basics of what you can get at Veracruz All Natural. And then it goes into more elaborate dishes.
1: We're out of time, and I encourage folks to check out the Tacos of Texas podcast. But before we let you go, do you see the sort of all-natural element as a trend or the way the taco scene is moving more long-term? How do you see it?
10: Yeah, I mean, to be honest, everybody asks me all the time, are tacos a trend? And like, no, they're not. They've always
1: not
10: been
1: tacos
10: here.
1: More generally, but all-natural. That's what I'm
10: oh,
1: asking.
10: Oh, yeah, yeah. Yeah, you know, I think it's also like this idea of going back to the roots of the origins of the recipes, you know, before the mass production of tortillas, just kind of this idea around like everything has to be quick. The more chefs, more restaurants are really digging into like, hey, slow cooking, but also getting the recipes right, using more natural ingredients because we are what we eat, right? So we want it to be healthy.
1: You should check out the Tacos of Texas podcast and add a few more episodes to your listening menu. Mondo Rios, host of the show, and we're going to have a link to more at texasstandard.org, so you can check it out. 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
10: Thanks, David.
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0: It's the Texas Standard. I'm David Brown. When is a river no longer a river? That's an important question posed in the latest issue of Texas Monthly. In the case of the Rio Grande, which stretches from Colorado to the Gulf, this isn't just some idle riddle. This river is one of the most threatened in the country, and its fate is very much tied to the future of the Lone Star State. Here to tell us more about the article he wrote for Texas Monthly is Jack Herrera. Jack, welcome to the Texas Standard.
1: Thank you, David. Good to be here.
0: In the introduction to your article, the situation with the Rio Grande is characterized as worse than most people realize. What would you say to give folks an idea of where things actually stand and how it compares to that mental image many of us have of this grand flowing river?
1: You see the Colorado River in a lot of the national headlines. We know that there's a crisis on that river. But what most people, even in Texas, don't understand is that the Rio Grande is in a greater state of collapse. The threat to this river makes it one of the most endangered in the entire world. And even though it's got grand in its name, at this point in its history, each year, less than 15% of the natural flow of the Rio Grande makes it to the Delta. And in huge stretches, hundreds of miles of stretches along this river, it's already running dry. And this is a huge problem because over 15 million people depend on the Rio Grande for their drinking water. And the worst estimates see millions of these people running out of their drinking water potentially within the next year. This is not a problem that's a decade off. This is happening right now.
0: We talked about this issue on the show before. There's a treaty that the U.S. has with Mexico over water rights. And I think a lot of people may be wondering how that treaty has affected water levels in the Rio Grande and where things stand on that issue right now. Are you familiar with it?
1: Yeah. So I think the best way to explain this is I spent the last year traveling the entire length of the Rio Grande. So I started way up in the headwaters, 13,000 feet up in the mountains in Colorado. And I traveled along the river, following that water all the way down through Colorado, through New Mexico to El Paso. And when you get about 70 miles south of El Paso, the Rio Grande goes away. Most of the year, it runs dry through a stretch that locals call the Forgotten Reach. And so this is dry, filled with reeds, no river. But there's something like, 2 to 3 million Texans who depend on it for their drinking water downstream. So where's that water coming from? The answer is you keep following the Rio Grande and you get to Presidio, Texas, just outside of Big Bend National Park.
0: Yeah.
1: And there, another river from Mexico called the Rio Conchos hits the Rio Grande and rejuvenates the river. And for the last few decades, really the last 100 years, most of the water we're talking about, almost all the water we're talking about in South Texas, where so many people rely on this river for their drinking water, is coming from the Rio Conchos. And so today, Mexico controls the spigot of the water that Texas relies on.
0: I want to ask you more about that incredible trip that you were describing. What is it? Oh, it's got to be like almost 2,000 miles,
1: The river's a 1,900 miles, almost exactly from its origin point to the Delta. And what we realized on the course of this trip, where we saw pretty much the whole length of it, the some of the most important parts of the river are not actually the Rio Grande itself. It's the Rio Conchos and other Mexican tributaries that contribute so much water to this river.
0: There are so many constituencies for this river. You've got the water that's needed for agriculture. You've got the water needed for drinking. And obviously there are political dimensions to all of this. I think someone looking from the outside in might say, well, as someone who has taken this trip, what would you say is the biggest impact on the state of the Rio Grande today? Worsening drought, perhaps, human needs, wildlife, something else?
1: You know, the incredible thing is when I first started reporting this story, the first impacts I saw were the effects of the climate of drought. When you go up to the Rio Grande, I was there in June, and it's still these mountains are still covered in snow at that point that are melting. And that water, that snowpack, is becoming the Rio Grande. And over the last 20 years, last 26 years, we've been in a state of persistent drought that climatologists will call a mega drought. And these days aren't even calling a drought anymore. They're calling it aridification. There's a lot of researchers who argue that this isn't a temporary drought. This is a fundamental shift in the climate where this part of the world is getting drier and we can expect less rain and less snow. And so that has been a significant source of stress of the Rio Grande. It's one of the worst droughts in the record. The last time North America was being affected by a drought of this scale was back in the year 800. But the thing that's shocking is that that is not the greatest threat to the Rio Grande. The real engine of this crisis is overuse downstream.
0: Wow. Specifically where?
1: So when you follow the Rio Grande out from its headwaters, pretty much, you know, 20 miles past out of its origin point, it's all dammed in a dam called the Rio Grande Reservoir. And that is the first of a string of pearls of reservoirs across the whole length of the Rio Grande. And the vast majority of that water, we're talking, you know, 87% and more of it, is going to agriculture. It fuels a multi-billion dollar industry across the whole length of the river. And this industry is so important to the heritage of states like Colorado, New Mexico, and of course, Texas.
0: So if we're talking about a fundamental shift in what the Rio Grande is, if we're talking about aridification, I believe was the word that you used. I want to go back to the original question. Is the Rio Grande still a Rio?
1: I think that at this point, it's already too rich. The Rio Grande is dry. Becomes a lower Rio Grande. And now you see both of those rivers also beginning to collapse. You have Grande doesn't run El Paso for many months of the year.

0: about dying in the future. It's essentially dead, and we're waiting for the remaining to dry up.
1: Is there any indication that things can return to the way that they used to be, or is used made it such that that's not going to happen?
0: This by saying a lot of people who don't live in farmland look at this issue and they see that, 87% is going to agriculture. Here's simple. We can solve the problem. We get rid of agriculture. Then there'll be enough water to keep the river healthy and enough water to keep the people who need it for drinking water have their supplies. But that's obviously it's such a much more complicated issue. These farmers didn't create the system, didn't create the property system of overuse. They live within it. A lot of people that I met, they are there because their great-great-grandparents established their farms. And so it's an enormous ask, a sacrifice for farmers to make. But the only solution to this problem is finding out a way that we can use less water, specifically in agriculture, but other industries as well. There's no future of the Rio Grande where we can continue using water at the rate we're currently using it.
1: A stunning article by Jack Herrera, who is reporting on this for Texas Monthly. We're going to have a link to it at texasstandard.org. Jack, thanks so much for joining us. We certainly do appreciate you. Congratulations on the story.
0: Thank you so much, David.
1: Well, we're about out of time for today's broadcast, but before we go, on yesterday's show, we talked about a proposal in front of the Texas Windstorm Insurance Association, the insurer of last resort for Gulf Coast property owners. The proposal would have required the association to only issue policies on primary homes, eliminating coverage on second houses and rental properties. We've been informed the association's board has rejected the idea earlier this week, however, so that's no longer on the table. Got a terrific program we're working on for tomorrow. Hope you can join us.
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9: Live from NPR News, I'm Lakshmi Singh. Some of the most influential figures in the global fight for gender equality are paying tribute to a giant among them. Gloria Steinem died yesterday. The journalist and activist spent a lifetime championing women's rights, including abortion rights. In an interview with WHYY's Fresh Air, she said that despite the Supreme Court's decision to strike down Roe v. Wade, her work on reproductive justice was not in vain.
10: Politics and deep change and, you know, everything we're trying to do is like a tree. And too often we think the tree grows from the top, from Congress. Trees grow from the bottom.
9: Gloria Steinem was 92 years old. Tributes today include those of former Secretary of State and 2016 Democratic presidential nominee Hillary Rodham Clinton. Clinton says Steinem pushed open doors for millions of women. Two Democrats in Congress are urging the Department of Homeland Security to help state and local officials bolster election security ahead of November. Here's NPR's Jenna McLaughlin.
11: Ahead of the midterm elections, two Democrats are urging President Trump's Homeland Security Chief Mark Wayne Mullen and the acting director of the Cybersecurity and Infrastructure Security Agency Nick Anderson to take action. Senator Alex Padilla of California and Representative Joseph Morrell of New York demand that DHS distribute the nearly $40 million Congress approved for election security, including for an information sharing center designed to help state and local election officials receive the latest intelligence on cyber threats and disinformation campaigns targeting their offices. The lawmakers point to ongoing digital attacks facing American critical infrastructure and federal cyber job cuts as additional reasons for urgency. Jenna McLaughlin, NPR News.
9: A new assessment of the deadly floods in Nepal and Tibet finds there were warning signs days before part of a glacier collapsed into a valley. The section of ice was about 3,000 feet wide, sending a fast-moving wall of water, ice, and debris some 80 miles downstream. NPR's Dia Hadid reports more than 1,200 people were killed, and about 4,000 others are still unaccounted for.
12: The assessment was by a consortium that looks at risk data in the high mountains. Scientists looked at publicly available satellite imagery and found melting had sped up on the glacier, a sign it was unstable, and there was an indication of a crack in the bedrock. One report author, Jakob Steiner, told NPR that their rapid assessment showed it's possible to develop an early warning system.
13: We could have seen indications that things are changing and could have been at least alert.
12: The report says there's still a risk of more flash flooding because of potentially unstable masses of rock and ice that remain on the glacier. Dia Hadid, NPR News.
9: This is NPR. Three people are dead, including the suspect following a mass shooting inside an apartment building in Minneapolis. Matt Sepik of Minnesota Public Radio reports six others were injured, including three police officers.
14: Police arrived at the building less than 2 minutes after getting the initial 911 call. Resident Yumika Agnew says she and several neighbors were about to step out of the elevator on the first floor when they heard gunfire.
15: The doors opened and we heard the gunshots, just like that. So we just started pushing the button for the door to shut.
14: Agnew made it to safety in her apartment before evacuating. Police did not cite a motive, but court records show that building management was in the process of evicting the suspected shooter over earlier threats of violence. For NPR News, I'm Matt Sepik in Minneapolis.
9: Several musicians have filed a class action lawsuit against the AI music maker Suno. Justin Barney of member station WPLN has the latest.
16: Suno is an AI company that can generate a fully fleshed song with as little as a one-word prompt. Amongst several claims, the suit notes that Suno says that users are blocked from using specific names in their prompts. But when Americana singer Jason Isbell's name was prompted, Suno created a song with clean male vocals and a country twang. The lawsuit states that Suno encoded the identities of countless artists into its AI model without permission and now exploits them for its own profit. The suit comes amidst an avalanche of lawsuits against Suno in the past week.
9: That's Justin Barney reporting. It's NPR News.
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18: A fortunate few of us in the listening area may squeeze out a shower or thunderstorm from the moisture that was associated with Edouard. The rest of us are just partly sunny today with temperatures on the order of 90 to 95 degrees. Turns partly cloudy tonight at 70 to 75. Sun for tomorrow, 90 to 95. Clear, 70 to 75 tomorrow night. It's going to be sunny Saturday. Temperatures are close to 95. I'm staff meteorologist Rob Carolyn for 88.9 KETR.
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88.9 KETR and KETR.org. Welcome to Notably Texan. It was Bruce Robison starting out the show today, the song Darlene, followed by the old 97s doing Doreen. And I'm Matt Menke. I'm picking out all of these songs by Texas-born, based, and connected artists. And man, what a difference a day makes. Some of us lucky enough to experience some rainfall for a change today and a cooler temperature, at least temporarily here in Northeast Texas. I hope you'll stick with me for music coming up on today's show from Freddie King, as well as classics by Hank Thompson. And this wide variety of songs by Texans is only made possible through listener support. 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You can make an early gift today by visiting NorthTexasGivingDay.org and searching for KETR. Now out of Austin, here's an Americana and folk artist named Amy Annell, and she features Jolie Holland on this song, which really invokes some imagery. It's called Pull Tabs and Broken Glass on Notably Texan. This is song.

0: That's a Nashville-based Texan, Heather Little, featuring Rusty Van Sickle on Five Deer County. Also, Amy Annell out of Austin did Pull Tabs and Broken Glass. I played the old 97 song Doreen paired up with Darlene by Bruce Robinson on 88.9 KETR.
1: Contentious election cycle, polarized electorate, slurs bandied about. Then one candidate takes a highly controversial stand while running for president of her high school. On the next Snap Judgment, vote for El Hadi. Snap Judgment, storytelling with a beat. Do not miss it.
0: That's tonight at 8 on listener-supported KETR.

Sure seems an appropriate time to feature that song by Suzanne's band out of Austin. That's called In a Tropical Depression. And a cover of the Marty Robbins classic El Paso City.

0: Paradiso City, performed by Band of Heathens, featuring Mark Weistrick. Mark is from the band Midland. A welcome change in the weather today here in Northeast Texas. Showers likely into the early afternoon, and then we still retain the possibility of rain and thunderstorms throughout the rest of the day. Mostly cloudy for the most part, though we might see some clearing before the end of the afternoon. Probably 93 degrees or so before the end of the day, and breezy at times. Clearing out by tonight, dry and 71. The rainy conditions will be short-lived, though, because we'll be back to sunny skies and a high of 97 tomorrow, with Friday night's low near 72. And again this weekend, partly cloudy skies and 99 each day with lows of 74. And some folks enjoying a long weekend, Labor Day on Monday. We should have mostly clear skies and a high of 100.
1: The government is wasting the time of millions of Americans. 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
1: Just how much the government makes us work for the services it provides. 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

theme from the 2009 film Crazy Hearts. That's The Weary Kind by Ryan Bingham on 88.9 KETR. And that ties right into a man born on today's date in Texas music history. Country singer and songwriter Hank Thompson was born on this day in Waco in 1925. And his life and career inspired the novel Crazy Heart by Thomas Cobb, which was turned into that successful film that starred Jeff Bridges. Hank Thompson's early music experience included performing on local radio in Waco as Hank the Hired Hand. And then after his service in the U.S. Navy, he had his first hit in 1948 called Humpty Dumpty Heart, followed by a series of other hits in the 40s and 50s. Hank Thompson was pursuing kind of a version of the Western swing sound that Bob Wills had popularized, but he did it a little bit differently. He didn't want the artists behind him to focus so much on their soloing, but he did what he called the Hank Thompson sound. He also recorded one of country music's first live albums in 1960 and later was inducted into the Country Music Hall of Fame in 1989. And he was born on today's date in music history in Waco in 1925. And I dug out a couple of Hank Thompson classics. This was a number one hit for him in 1953. It's Wake Up Irene, Hank Thompson on 88.9 KETR. All right.

0: the 1952 release The Wild Side of Life by Hank Thompson, and also his song Wake Up Irene on 88.9 KETR. Remembering Hank Thompson today, who was born in Waco, Texas, September 3rd, 1925. Hank Thompson was active as a recording and performing artist for almost 70 years. I mentioned this earlier, but his life inspired the book Crazy Heart, which was made into a film that you might recall back in 2009 that starred Jeff Bridges and Maggie Gyllenhaal. And he spent much of his life here in the Lone Star State. He passed away at age 82 back in 2007 here in his home state in Keller, Texas. Here's a song that came out in 1966 by Hank Thompson and his Brazos Valley Boys, A Six-Pack to Go on Notably Texan.
1: Hey, Mr. Bartender,

0: One six pack to go.
1: You might have heard another version of that, which was done by King George Strait, but that was the original by Hank Thompson, A Six Pack to Go, and also his songs The Wild Side of Life and Wake Up Irene. As we keep the music of Hank Thompson alive today, who was born in Waco, Texas, September 3rd, 1925. 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
2: Well, your Commerce Tigers picked up a big win over Lone Oak in the opener last week. 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I'm Kevin Jeffries, and alongside Ryan Fulkerson, we'll have the full call of the game for you this week from Norris Birdwell Stadium in Canton. 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

Her name is Presley Hale. She's from Hamilton, and that's a successful song this year called Busy. And you discovered Leslie Waugh out of Houston, her new song Trigger on 88.9 KETR. And I'll play Whitney Rose in a couple of minutes. This is by Paul Cawthon. It's called Blue Denim and Black Gold.

0: Tootsie's Wall of Shame.
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4: After the
5: live from NPR News, I'm Lakshmi Singh. The former leader of the Federal Emergency Management Agency says the Trump administration is no longer trying to dismantle the agency. NPR's Rebecca Hersher spoke with David Richardson in one of his first interviews since leaving the agency late last year.
6: Richardson took over at FEMA in May 2025.
7: I went there for three things: to get FEMA through hurricane season, either shut it down or drastically reduce its size, and essentially get it ready for rebranding. That's why I went.
6: He was at the agency for about 6 months and says during that time, the Trump administration changed course. And now the country's top disaster agency is here to stay. FEMA and the White House declined to answer questions from NPR about the administration's goals for the agency. Rebecca Hersher, NPR News.
5: Gloria Steinem, a name synonymous with the women's liberation movement in the second half of the 20th century, died yesterday. No cause of death was disclosed. She was 92. Through her work as a social justice activist, journalist, and co-founder of the famed Ms. magazine, Steinem helped lead the fight for more protections regarding abortion, sexual harassment, domestic violence, among other issues that have directly affected millions of historically marginalized people. Every year, the Ig Nobel Prizes are awarded for research that's entertaining and thought-provoking. NPR's Ari Daniels says for the first time, the ceremony took place outside the U.S.
8: Mark Abrams founded the Ig Nobel Prize in 1991.
9: Before last year, almost every winner would find a way to travel to the ceremony from around the world. Last year, of the 10 winners, we ended up with only 6 of them at the ceremony.
8: 4 didn't want to come to the U.S., citing safety concerns related to unpredictable immigration and visa protocols. So this year, Abrams and his team decided to hold the ceremony abroad, in Switzerland. As for the prizes, the Biomechanics Award went to a team that developed a more rigorous definition of kissing. And the Physics Award was for a group that built the theory around and then prototyped a splash-free urinal. Ari Daniel, NPR News.
5: Today, a federal judge in Boston is considering whether to continue barring the U.S. Postal Service from carrying out changes to mail-in voting ahead of the midterm elections in November. U.S. District Court Judge Indira Talwani said at a hearing today that the USPS has not explained how it planned to regulate mail ballots as part of an executive order from President Trump. We should note the USPS is a financial supporter of NPR. Tomorrow, North Carolina will be the first state to start sending out ballots to voters. This is NPR News. Diesel prices jumped sharply overnight. More from NPR's Scott Horsley.
10: The average price of diesel fuel jumped nearly 10 cents a gallon overnight. AAA says the average cost is now $5.78 a gallon. That's up more than $2 a gallon since the U.S. launched its war against Iran, and just 3 cents shy of the all-time high set back in 2022 following Russia's invasion of Ukraine. Rising diesel prices increase the cost of everything that moves by truck or train. It also raises the cost of operating farm equipment during the busy fall harvest season. Stock in the Campbell's Company fell after the soup and snack maker reported a drop in sales and profits. Campbell's is also cutting its dividend. And the U.S. trade deficit widened in July by 24% as imports rose and exports fell.
5: That's Scott Horsley reporting. In New Hampshire, a public housing provider is facing a lawsuit from its own tenants after installing high-tech sensors in rental units. New Hampshire Public Radio's Todd Bookman with more.
11: Concord's federally funded housing provider installed about 300 sensors, saying it wanted to crack down on people smoking in their apartments or causing noise complaints. The devices don't record video or sound, but instead can track motion, decibel levels, mold, smoke, and even the number of people in an apartment. The ACLU's Nate Wessler says that essentially gives the government a warrantless search.
12: You can tell when someone wakes up in the morning. You can infer if they used an alarm clock or they woke up slowly, how late they stay up. Are they at home? Are they not at home? It's motion data. It's how loud they and their guests are being. It's an incredible imposition on people's privacy in their homes.
11: The lawsuit contends the housing authority didn't fully disclose what the sensors were capable of measuring.
5: It's NPR.
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1: Certainly haven't gotten to say this in a while, but we have a chance of showers and thunderstorms today with some clouds around, though skies expected to clear out later in the day. The high around 93 this afternoon and a little bit breezy at times. Then mostly clear and dry by tonight with a low of 71. And then the dream quickly ends because we're back to sunny skies and a high of 97. Tomorrow it'll feel like 101. And Friday night mostly clear and 72. Also no rain chances in the weekend outlook. Temperatures near 98 Saturday and Sunday and down to 74. Also, a long weekend for some with Labor Day coming up on Monday. Should be sunny and 100 on Monday afternoon. Thanks for making your Thursday notably Texan here on 88.9 KETR. I have new releases coming up from the Anamaros, a posthumous tune from Todd Snyder. And you'll discover the latest by Jessica out of Austin. This is by Bob Schneider. Here's Big Blue Sea on KETR.

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Her name is Jessie Spradlin, and that's her debut release, Caroline, along with Big Blue Sea by Bob Schneider on listener-supported 88.9 KETR. 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Here's Gary Clark Jr. on Notably Texan, who features Andra Day on this version of Pearl Cadillac.

0: moves around the state a bit lately. He's got roots right here in Commerce, though. We remember having him in studio for some of his first ever radio exposure. That was by CJ Sparks. It's called Dim Street Lights. Gary Clark Jr. featured Andra Day on Pro Cadillac. You also discovered Jessie Spradlin. She's out of Dallas. Her song Caroline. And Bob Schneider, Big Blue Sea on 88.9 KETR.
1: 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And even when facing criticism for her remarks, she still wants to speak her truth.
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0: peeling back a few Texas layers on that new release. It was originally done by former Texas State musician Sarah Hickman. And that new version is out of Austin by Jeska. That's J-E-S-K-A. The Trouble with Boxes, new from Jeska. And T-Bird in the Breaks, Walking in These Boots on 88.9 KETR. Well, some people might actually get a little bit of mud on their boots with a chance of showers and thunderstorms this afternoon. Those skies may very well clear out before the end of the afternoon. Today's high a bit cooler than it has been, 93 or so. Mostly clear and dry by tonight with a low of 72. Then sunny and bouncing back to 97 tomorrow with a heat index of 101. Dry for any Friday night plans you might have near 72. This weekend should also remain dry with mainly sunny skies and temperatures around 99 and overnight lows down to 73. Also, Labor Day Monday looks sunny, hot, near 100.
1: An action comedy starring Ryan Reynolds and Sir Kenneth Branagh is set in the Cold War. An American fighter pilot is shot down in the Soviet Union and saved by a Russian.
2: This is an action comedy, right? But there's a conversation that skirts around quite fundamental things about whether we believe we're in the grip of the truth.
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love that version of Mission Impossible by Denton's Brave Combo. And I paired that up with Austin Discovery's The Onomeros, Mamba Mambo. And just before the instrumentals, it was Penny and Sparrow doing Breakdown on 88.9 KETR. We've got a breakdown of each and every one of these songs on our website, appearing now at KETR.org. As I mentioned in the forecast, things look dry on Friday night, and there's some free live music that you can enjoy nearby in Rockwall at the San Jacinto Plaza Music Series. 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Those shows run from 7 until 9:30, and it is free and family-friendly and open to all. It's at San Jacinto Plaza in Rockwall. If you need their address or these details, just go to KETR.org and click events and find out about the San Jacinto Plaza Music Series. I've got a new posthumous song from Todd Snyder to share in a couple of minutes. You'll find out about Matt Kirk and the Wayfarers also. This is the S.G. Goodman cover of a song originally done by Butthole Surfers. It's Pepper on KETR. Marky

0: That's S.G. Goodman's cover of Pepper, which came out this year. We heard Brave Combo's rendition of Mission Impossible, along with Mamba Mambo by the Onomeros out of Austin. And I also played Penny and Sparrow earlier. Breakdown on 88.9 KETR.
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3: Screedin', screedin', screedin', screedin', screedin', screedin', screedin'. Deep blue neon, Bud Light light. Bud it to my left, Bud it to my right. Ho honky tonk.

That was Casey Musgraves, Abilene, and Solid Country Gold, which is a new posthumous release from Todd Snyder on listener-supported 88.9 KETR. And we are your home for live coverage of Commerce Tigers football. The Tigers are on the road this week. They'll be at Canton tomorrow night. And the kickoff is 7:30. We'll have a pregame starting at 6. And then on Saturday, the Lions of East Texas A&M University are also on the road taking on Stephen F. Austin. We'll take you live to Homer Bryce Stadium in Nacogdoches for a 7 p.m. kickoff on Saturday night. Catch the Lions and the Commerce Tigers here on 88.9 KETR. Stay tuned for music by Freddie King coming up in the 1 o'clock hour. This is by Matt Kirk and the Wayfarers. You'll be glad you found them here on the show. This is their song, Honeydew, on Notably Texan.

0: highly talented vocalist from Houston there, Anika Chambers, with her husband Paul Delorier. That was People Gonna Talk by Chambers Delorier. You discovered Matt Kirk and the Wayfarers, Honeydew, and I also played Casey Musgraves, Abilene, on 88.9 KETR. Stay tuned for more coming up.
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3: Live from NPR News, I'm Lakshmi Singh. Vice President J.D. Vance is holding the first White House press briefing since Press Secretary Karoline Leavitt resigned. Vance is celebrating Washington's new oil deal with Caracas. The U.S. gains a majority stake in more than 65 billion barrels of oil through its agreement with Venezuela's second largest private oil company.
4: It's good for Venezuelans. It's good for anybody who's buying gas. And it's good for the American taxpayer as well. So it's very much a win-win thing. We're very proud of it. And I also just think that it gives supply stability in the energy market.
3: As an extension of the agreement, Chevron says it'll double its production in Venezuela over the next 5 years. As NPR's Julia Simon reports, that would have implications for the environment.
5: These Chevron assets in Venezuela are some of the most planet-heating oil assets on Earth, says Basha Madavi, political science professor at University of California, Santa Barbara.
6: This expansion is effectively a carbon bomb. And so if Chevron does produce this field, that's roughly 52 million tons of carbon dioxide equivalent per year additional.
5: He says that's equivalent to the emissions of about 12 million gas-powered cars. Chevron did not respond to a request for comment. The Chevron announcement comes as the United Nations says the world has passed a dangerous threshold for global warming. Julia Simon, NPR News.
3: People across Iran are assessing the damage from a heavy wave of U.S. airstrikes. Iran is reporting military and civilian casualties, while the U.S. says its forces struck Iranian military targets. NPR's Hadil Al-Shalchi has the latest from Istanbul.
7: The U.S. military said its recent wave of strikes were in response to recent Iranian attempts to attack commercial shipping in the Strait of Hormuz and against American service members based in the region. According to a statement released by the Islamic Revolutionary Guards Corps, four members of their aerospace division were killed in U.S. strikes on Tuesday. The Iranian Ministry of Health said that four people were killed during a U.S. strike on a wedding in southern Iran. The U.S. military did not comment on that particular incident, but a U.S. Central Command spokesperson acknowledged there were reports of civilian casualties during Tuesday's attacks. Iran retaliated on Tuesday by targeting the Gulf and Jordan. Early Wednesday morning, Kuwaiti armed forces said it was intercepting missile and drone attacks coming from Iran. Hadil Al-Shalchi, NPR News, Istanbul.
3: Some of the most influential figures in the global fight for gender equality are honoring Gloria Steinem. She died yesterday at the age of 92. The journalist and activist spent a lifetime championing women's rights, including abortion rights. She said despite the Supreme Court's decision to strike down Roe v. Wade, her work on reproductive justice was not in vain. It's NPR.
8: Live from the Texas Newsroom, I'm Shelby Rose. A Galveston County man is heading to prison for his role in the decades-old Texas Killing Fields case. The jury needed little time today to hand 61-year-old James Elmore the maximum 20-year sentence for manslaughter in the 1984 death of 16-year-old Laura Miller. Republican U.S. Senate candidate Ken Paxton campaigned in Corpus Christi last night. As KEDT's Spencer Chihawk reports, the visit came on the heels of a new poll showing a very tight race between Paxton and his Democratic opponent, James Tallarico.
9: GOP supporters and undecided voters gathered by Corpus Christi's port Wednesday to see several Texas Republicans on the ballot this fall. Ken Paxton was the headliner. He spoke for just under 15 minutes on everything from his time as Texas Attorney General to the economy.
10: Washington has not noticed that costs are going up, and they don't seem to care. Groceries, gas, rent, insurance, the electric bill, everything is up.
9: The stop comes as recent polls have shown a tight race between Paxton and Democrat James Tallarico. The latest from the Overton Insights and the Texas Public Policy Foundation gave Tallarico a slight lead, but showed Paxton ahead once undecided voters were factored in. I'm Spencer Chiok in Corpus Christi.
8: A Fort Worth man is facing misdemeanor charges for allegedly threatening U.S. Senate candidate James Tallarico. An arrest affidavit claims 29-year-old Billy James McFatridge sent violent threats through email and Instagram in August. Investigators say McFatridge admitted owning the accounts and sending the messages, but claimed he only wanted to scare the lawmaker. I'm Shelby Rose in the Texas Newsroom.
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0: 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Let us revel in a rare cooler day here with a chance of showers or maybe thunderstorms through the afternoon, partly sunny and around 90. It should be cleared out and dry by tonight, though, down to 71, and we're going to bounce right back to a high of 97 under sunshine tomorrow, heat index at 101, and mostly clear in 72 tomorrow night. We've got Labor Day weekend coming up. Saturday and Sunday should be mainly sunny and hot near 99. And clear skies on Monday, which is Labor Day, near 100. 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And we would like to honor one of the three kings of the blues guitar today, Freddie King, who was born in 1934 on this day in Texas music history. His given name was Freddie Christian, and he was born in Gilmer. He picked up a guitar as early as age 6 and was influenced by legends like T-Bone Walker and Lightnin' Hopkins. He and his family relocated to Chicago, and that's where he really got into the South Side blues scene there. But he brought all of those Texas blues with him. He worked as a sideman for a time before his first release as a solo act in 1956. He continued gaining a great reputation and bouncing around a few different labels before landing on Leon Russell's Shelter label and put out a ton of recordings that have become absolute staples for blues fans. Huge names have cited the one and only Freddie King as an influence, from Lonnie Mack to Stevie Ray Vaughan and so many others. And undoubtedly one of the greatest guitarists and bluesmen of all time, Freddie King was born on this day in Gilmer in 1934. Here he is from the 1974 Burglar release, a song that featured Eric Clapton and his band. It's Sugar Sweet by Freddie King on KETR.

Cut came out in 1970. Freddie King's take on the T-Bone Walker song Stormy Monday, which featured production and horn arrangements by King Curtis. And also Freddie King featuring Eric Clapton and his band on Sugar Sweet. Now, of course, we could do this focus any day, but we particularly want to focus on the Texas Cannonball Freddie King because he was born in Gilmer, Texas on this day in 1934. And you're listening to Notably Texan on 88.9 KETR. Freddie King was an incredibly hardworking man. It's said that he was sometimes on the road 300 days out of the year. He had what was referred to as a hard-partying lifestyle. And it was a way of life that ultimately took its toll on the great Freddie King. He was only 42 when he died in 1976 in Dallas. Featuring songs from his vast discography, this was on the 1973 Woman Across the River album. Here's Help Me Through the Day by Freddie King on KETR.

0: Whole lot of Lone Star name dropping on that vintage tune from Freddie King, Texas Flyer. I also played his cuts, Help Me Through the Day, his cover of Stormy Monday, which featured King Curtis, and Freddie King with Eric Clapton and his band doing Sugar Sweet, saluting royalty in Texas music, Freddie King, who was born in Gilmer, September 3rd, 1934. This is Notably Texan on 88.9 KETR.
1: From poverty to comfort and a relative unknown to Emmy nominated, comedian Robbie Hoffman has been through some big life shifts. 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

0: would know it from listening to that song, but she's from Australia originally. Her name is Kara Granger, and that was Texas Blues, which name dropped, among others, Freddie King, who we were focused on a little bit earlier, who was born on today's date in Texas music history. Thanks for joining us here on Notably Texan. This is 88.9 KETR. We're online at KETR.org. And more music coming up. Showers continuing this afternoon with partly sunny skies and a temperature around 90. That rain should be wrapped up by tonight, though, mostly clear and 71. A nice cooler night for a change, but soak it up while you can because we'll be back to 97 with sunshine tomorrow and a low near 72 for Friday night. Looks all clear for Labor Day weekend. Mainly sunny skies Saturday through Monday with highs close to 100.
1: Contentious election cycle. Polarized electorate, slurs bandied about. Then, one candidate takes a highly controversial stand while running for president of her high school. On the next Snap Judgment, vote for El Hadi. Snap Judgment, storytelling with a beat. Do not miss it.
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A group of highly talented Dallas musicians. Their cast does change a little bit through the years. You've heard them lately backing up Ryan Bingham. That was the Texas Gentlemen, Easy Street. And New Elm was the group before that, Devil's Bail on 88.9 KETR. There's a high likelihood that you have discovered many Texas artists because of Notably Texan, and we hope that you'll consider making a North Texas Giving Day gift to KETR. 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You'll find this young woman splitting her time between her adopted home of California and still keeping a place back here in Texas in Marfa. This is Jess Williamson. Goodbye to all that on Notably Texan. Goodbye.

0: There's the latest by Jess Williamson. Goodbye to all that. Easy Street was by the Texas Gentleman, and you discovered New Elm, a song that came out a few years ago, but still sounding good today. Devil's Bail on 88.9 KETR and KETR.org.
1: 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An American fighter pilot is shot down in the Soviet Union and saved by a Russian.
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It came out on his 2015 solo album, Cass County, Texas' own Don Henley featuring Martina McBride, That Old Flame, and Old Time Revival, a brand new song from Dallas Burrow that featured West Texas Exiles on KETR. Stay tuned for Think with Chris Boyd in a few minutes. Here's Rosie Flores.

0: Willie.
1: If you're going to make your day notably Texan, you've got to have some Willie Nelson. There's Funny How Time Slips Away. This Little Girl's Gone Rockin' was by the chick with a pick, Rosie Flores. And Don Henley from Texas featured Martina McBride, That Old Flame. And the time has slipped away on today's show. My name is Matt Minky. I sincerely appreciate you being here. And I hope to have you back tomorrow morning at 11 for a new edition of Notably Texan. Think with Chris Boyd is next.
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4: I'm Chris Boyd. Up next on Think, we object when the government wastes our tax money, but the ways it wastes our time, those get a free pass.
5: Those programs for higher income Americans, they're not coming with the worst and most humiliating time taxes. Things like urine testing for drug use, which shows up in other programs. Can you imagine if you were getting the home mortgage interest deduction and they're like, okay, you can have it, but you know, every 6 months you're going to have to go pee in a cup.
4: We'll talk about the time tax we pay when applying for benefits, registering to vote, or doing nearly anything involving the justice system. We'll hear the evidence that those delays might be intentional and consider what is different about programs that operate with surprising efficiency, including Social Security. Our conversation starts after a short break.
6: Live from NPR News, I'm Lakshmi Singh. Federal prosecutors are charging an officer with Immigration and Customs Enforcement for lying to investigators about a shooting of a Venezuelan man in Minnesota earlier this year. The criminal case is not yet public, but was confirmed by a person not authorized to speak publicly about an ongoing investigation. The charges represent a rare moment of the Justice Department seeking to hold immigration officers accountable. Christian Castro, the ICE officer, was in North Minneapolis in January as part of a broad immigration crackdown in the state known as Operation Metro Surge. Authorities say he fired his weapon through a closed door and shot Julio Sosa Celis, a Venezuelan immigrant, in the leg. When the Federal Reserve meets again in less than 2 weeks, investors will watch to see if it holds interest rates steady or increases them. Board of Governors member Christopher Waller said today he's in favor of keeping the rate at its current level, depending on how the economy performs. Today, Vice President J.D. Vance took issue with the central bank's actions so far.
7: We believe that the Fed should be lowering interest rates. We feel quite confident that if you look at the inflation numbers, if you look at the CPI numbers, that it's proper and responsible for the Federal Reserve to lower interest rates. So that is a very important thing. It's something that we care a great deal about.
6: Vance was leading the White House's first press briefing in over a month. Ousted Venezuelan President Nicolas Maduro and his wife are asking a federal judge in New York to toss the drug trafficking case against them. In a new court filing, the Maduros' attorneys say their clients should have immunity as the head of a foreign state and first lady. Here's NPR's Ryan Lucas.
8: In the new filing in federal court in Manhattan, Maduro's attorneys say no American court has ever presided over the criminal trial of a foreign leader who was recognized in their own country as the sitting head of state. They say that's because heads of state are immune from prosecution in any national court but their own. And therefore, they say the U.S. court lacks jurisdiction and must dismiss the indictment. Maduro faces narco-terrorism, drug and gun charges. Both he and his wife, Celia Flores, were captured by the U.S. in a military raid in Caracas in January and brought to the U.S. to face trial. Both of them have pleaded not guilty. Ryan Lucas, NPR News, Washington.
6: A Massachusetts jury spent a sixth day attempting to reach a unanimous decision on whether to find Lindsay Clancy criminally responsible for the 2023 killings of her three young children. She said that happened while she was suffering postpartum psychosis. The prosecution claims she knew exactly what she was doing. The case could end in a mistrial if the jury were to return to the judge for a third time, claiming that they are deadlocked. You're listening to NPR News. The Ebola outbreak in the Democratic Republic of Congo passed another grim milestone so far. More than 3,000 people have died in the outbreak. But NPR's Jonathan Lambert reports the country is trying to contain the spread of Ebola, and there are signs of hope.
0: But the number of new cases seems to have come down slightly from the peak in August, according to Africa CDC official Wessem Mankula.
9: It's very early to say we have sustained decline in this outbreak, but we see a good sign with this kind of plateau phase for the last 2 weeks.
0: The virus is starting to recede from previous hotspots, like Mungwalu and Wampara, where the first cases were reported. But the virus is spreading in new regions in DRC, underlining the challenge of containing this outbreak. Jonathan Lambert, NPR News.
6: In Florida, a leaked grand jury report details how Governor Ron DeSantis' administration misappropriated millions from a Medicaid settlement. WUSF's Douglas Soule has more.
10: The report says the money first went to a charity, then ultimately went to oppose an unsuccessful state ballot proposal to allow recreational marijuana. The grand jury didn't issue indictments, saying no one would take responsibility. It did recommend more guardrails. U.S. Representative Byron Donalds, the Republican nominee for governor, agrees.
11: My commitments are very clear. We are going to work with the legislature. We're going to make the necessary law changes so that this does not occur again.
10: Democratic nominee David Jolly also wants reforms, though he wants another investigation, too. The report details the involvement of two officials DeSantis later appointed to higher office. Both are on November's ballot and deny wrongdoing. For NPR News, I'm Douglas Soule in Tallahassee.
6: This is NPR News.
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13: There will be some sunshine out there. There'll also be some passing cloudiness that should help hold temperatures down a little bit today, 90 to 95 for the high. Question is, who and how many of us could see a shower or thunderstorm today? I think the southern part of the listening area is most favored for that. It's partly cloudy, 70 to 75 tonight. Sun for tomorrow, we're 90 to 95, and then mostly sunny Saturday. It's going to be up close to 95 degrees. I'm staff meteorologist Rob Carolyn for 88.9 KTR.
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4: GAO, OSC, OIG, we have an alphabet soup of federal departments set up to root out wasteful spending. Pretty much everyone agrees this is a good idea because really it is our money that funds government programs. But what about the time it takes to interact with local, state, or federal agencies? The hours on hold, the stacks of forms to fill out, the documents we have to gather and even submit just to pay our taxes. From KERA in Dallas, this is Think. I'm Chris Boyd. We pay so much attention to wasted dollars that we might fail to even register all the hours of our lives eaten up by red tape and onerous requirements to demonstrate eligibility. Journalist Annie Lowry has been digging into this, and she thinks it is high time we start demanding better. She's a staff writer at The Atlantic and author of the new book, The Time Tax, How the Government Wastes Our Time and How to Fix It. Annie, welcome to Think.
5: Thank you for having me.
4: Early in the book, you suggest that pretty much all of us will have a time tax story of our own. Maybe just share an example or two from the people you interviewed researching this book.
5: Absolutely. And I really do think that all of us have a story like this to share. And maybe that's the miserable time that we spent dealing, trying to get a fish and game permit or getting permission to renovate our basement or something like that. But, you know, early on in the book, there's a story of an entrepreneur who wants to open an ice cream shop, like a dessert shop in San Francisco. And one of his neighbors, one of the neighboring businesses, objects to his permit application on environmental grounds, despite the fact that the person is trying to open an ice cream shop, trying to be an entrepreneur, in a boarded up storefront. And what possible environmental issue could that shop pose? And he ends up spending, I think, more than $100,000 and months attempting to answer this complaint. Another example from the book is a woman named Marcella I met who lives in Salt Lake City. And she has to reapply for her government programs. She's a low-income mom, so she gets food stamps, she gets Medicaid coverage. but she has additional paperwork burdens and she's been kicked off a program one time or another more than 120 times, not because she isn't eligible, but merely because her paperwork burden is so high. And so, you know, I think that probably all of us have some version of this story with some business or some part of the state.
4: You write that for much of your earlier reporting career, you saw all of this government mandated red tape and paperwork and line waiting and the work it takes to get them done as just a fact of life. What should we understand that you came to understand about the difference between administrative procedures and administrative burdens?
5: I think that there's this idea, right? If you're trying to get a safety net benefit, for instance, you're going to have to show to the government that you are falling below some income level. And a lot of programs also have a work requirement. They say, you know, we don't want you to be on the dole for forever. So can you just demonstrate that you are working, you're volunteering, you're in school? This seems pretty reasonable. But then you step back and you realize, wait, why does everything work so poorly? Why do so many government agencies not have that customer service orientation of saying, we're going to make you do some paperwork because we have to, but what about all these excessive pieces? Why do none of the programs talk to each other? Why, in some cases, do these applications have 1,000 questions on them? And it's really that excess that I think has come to make me think that we're giving the government $8 trillion a year in tax revenue, and they're really not treating us with any respect for our time and our effort.
4: We should be clear, you do not set out here to skewer civil servants. You have met like countless people employed by governments who seem to genuinely want to help their communities. How does it happen that well-meaning government workers are cut off at the knees by the rules around how their agencies are supposed to work?
5: Absolutely. And look, I think that there are certainly some government employees or civil servants out there that are just not terribly effective at their job. Or, you know, might have some ulterior motive. I'm not saying that. However, I meet so many civil servants that would love to take their knowledge and their expertise and really work for their citizens, their neighbors that they see as their clients, but they can't because the rules that they have to follow within their job involve ticking 1,000 boxes and running through multiple duplicative procedures and working on these systems that, you know, like they honestly, like these mainframes come out of literally the 1970s, if not earlier in some points. And so we're tying them up in red tape often as well. And very often, governments don't see these civil servants as being the source of a lot of great information and ingenuity, real experts in the issue that they're working on.
4: One reason, Annie, that you came to the conclusion this is not inevitable is that there are some government agencies generally able to sort of get their business with the public taken care of without a whole lot of work required of citizens. Give us a couple examples of that.
5: Absolutely. So there are some DMVs that are miserable. The last time I was in a DMV, I was there for 3 hours and I was not happy about it. A lot of DMVs now are actually pretty great. They let you go ahead and do services online, or they set up an appointment where you really don't have to wait. So, you know, you'll hear about people say like, oh, wow, I went in expecting absolute hell. And that was actually, you know, that was pretty wonderful. Sort of similarly, some people have a great experience voting. You know, they get their ballot in the mail, they send it in, or they go to early voting and they're like, yeah, wow, that was actually really great. There's a person in the book who waits in line for 11 hours. To vote in a presidential election. That's not good public policy. And we're looking at broad programs. I think Social Security, its retirement program, again, I am not saying it's perfect. Some people have real problems with it. Its overhead is less than 1% of its budget. So 99% of the money is going to America's valued seniors who have worked and put into the system. The error rate is extremely low. They're very good at calculating and getting benefits out. And a lot of folks, all you have to do is tell them, hey, I'm 62, I'm 65, I'm 67, I'm ready and I'm retiring. That's it. Sort of similarly, Medicare, if you're just using the regular Medicare program, not Medicare Advantage, it's very lean. It can be very effective, though obviously there are issues where it isn't. And, you know, the card just shows up in the mail at your 65th birthday. They work with the Social Security system to get it out. You don't really have to do much. So there are some great examples in American life of, again, not perfect agencies, but really pretty good ones in a lot of cases.
4: On the other side of things, to demonstrate the scope of the time tax, you bring up some things that I think I had never even thought to question that do take up a ton of time, like parents having to enroll their children in elementary school. This seems like something that, of course, we have to do. It could theoretically happen automatically.
5: Oh, absolutely. Or it could just be a lot easier. And I get it, right? The state does not have tabs on exactly where everybody is living at every moment. And, you know, our wonderful public schools, they're based on residency zones. So maybe you have to go, you have to prove your residency. But I recently did this for my kids. And I'm not saying that the New York City public school system was trying to make it hard, but, you know, I have a nice, really fancy white collar job. I'm kind of on top of things as a person, or at least, you know, my husband is, to be completely honest with you. It was still really hard. And then I had to do after school. I had to figure out, you know, summer programs. This can be really, really tough. And I think that for some parents interacting with the school system, right, like, oh, do I have to go through a lottery? Do I have to get a voucher? Just like what is going on with these charter schools? Like, it can actually be really, really tough. And places do it in really different fashions. There's a lot of regional variation there.
4: A regressive tax, by definition, is one that takes a larger share from people with low incomes than higher incomes. Typically, we're talking about taxes, you know, involving money. Is the time tax regressive in that same way?
5: Yes, absolutely. It is highly regressive. And I think that this makes sense because lower income people, they're going to have access to more public programs, right? We might want them to get CHIP, which is health coverage for their kids. If they're nutrition insecure, we want them to be able to get SNAP, you know, better known as food stamps. On top of that, they might have access to some tax benefits like the child tax credit, the earned income tax credit. We have programs to help families with the cost of childcare, for instance. We have a number of housing programs, right? So you're just going to have to do more. And because those programs don't talk to each other, they don't have cross enrollment. If you are, say, a single parent who's pretty low income and you're really trying to, you know, get your family to that middle class point of stability and you just need a little help getting there, you might have to enroll in a lot. But high income folks are just as likely to use government programs. They just don't think of them as being government programs because they're administered through the tax code. And so something like a 529 college savings plan, which is a tax advantage savings account you can have for your kids, this is mostly high-income people using it. Or something like the home mortgage interest deduction, which lowers the cost functionally of your mortgage. And the bigger your house is, the bigger your mortgage is, the more money you get. We don't think of those as being benefit programs. Even if you talk to an economist, those are benefit programs. But they're invisible. They're in the tax code. And if you're a higher-income American, you're probably not doing your own taxes. You've probably hired somebody to do it for you. You might not even realize it. And again, those programs for higher income Americans, they're not coming with the worst and most humiliating time taxes. Things like urine testing for drug use, which shows up in other programs. Can you imagine if you were getting the home mortgage interest deduction and they're like, okay, you can have it, but you know, every 6 months you're going to have to go pee in a cup. Like, you know, it's there's a real difference there.
4: I mean, what sort of time and effort does it take to sign up for a program like food aid, food stamps, and then just stay enrolled year after year?
5: It can be really quick and easy. And there's a tremendous amount of variability in state programs, just in terms of even who's eligible and what they're asking for you, from you, and the orientation of the state. So some people, it can be really fast. But for some people, it isn't. And one of the things that the One Big Beautiful Bill Act, or H.R. 1, which was passed last year and is now being implemented across the country, did, for instance, in the food stamp program, it extended a series of work requirements. So Americans, a low-income American who's 63 years old, who needs a little nutrition assistance, they're going to have to comply with a work requirement. So they're going to have to show that they are either volunteering in school or working 80 hours a week. And not only are they going to have to do it, they have to prove it to the state on these really clunky systems once a month. And then the full re-enrollment, instead of happening once a year, it happens once every 6 months. And we know that this isn't getting people to work who are just sitting at home being idle. We know that it's just this paperwork burden that people can't comply with. And so oftentimes, the programs that are aimed at the most at-risk Americans. So there's a special Social Security program that is aimed at very low-income seniors with significant disabilities, many of whom are blind. It's called SSI. It's not that big of a program, but it's really important because, you know, we want to keep our seniors housed. We want to make sure that they're fed, right? The paperwork for this thing is miserable. Or TANF, cash welfare, which is often going to the very young, at-risk parents of infants, right? Teen moms is the archetypal people using it. These are people who are enormously vulnerable, and we want to invest in for their good and the good of their children. And the application is so humiliating that many of these people don't want anything to do with it. And so I think actually, if you are a person who has more resources, more capacity, you're healthy, you're working, you have spare income, you're being asked to do way less than people who are homeless or teetering on the edge. Those are the people that I'm really worried about, and often their burden is very high.
4: My guest, Annie Lowrey, is a staff writer at The Atlantic. Her new book is called The Time Tax: How the Government Wastes Our Time and How to Fix It. We'll be right back.
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13: Partly sunny today. Highs will reach 90 to 95 this afternoon. Question is whether or not we can squeeze out a thunderstorm from the remains of Edouard. The moisture continues to try to drift into the area. Tonight, we're partly cloudy. We're 70 to 75. Sunshine in 90 to 95 tomorrow. Tomorrow night, clear, 70 to 75. It'll be mostly sunny Saturday. Temperatures will approach 95 degrees. I'm staff meteorologist Rob Carolyn for 88.9 KETR.
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4: This is Think. I'm Chris Boyd. We worry a lot about the financial taxes we pay and paying too much, but what about the time required to interact with government agencies? My guest, Annie Lowrey, is a staff writer at The Atlantic. She's been looking into this and has written a book called The Time Tax: How the Government Wastes Our Time and How to Fix It. Annie, you talked a minute ago about variability from like one DMV to the next. You remind us in this book that what we call government in the United States is actually a collection of something like 91,000 different entities when we total up like federal, state, and local. Every single entity, generally, will have its own set of rules.
5: Exactly. There are more than 10,000 voting jurisdictions alone. And look, I don't think that this is bad. I think local government is great, right? Like, I'm not here to criticize the notion that we have a mayor and we have city councils, depending on where you're living. But I do think a lot of programs that we think of as sort of being national actually get administered down at this hyper-local level in ways that don't make a lot of sense. So one example of this is unemployment insurance. And so this is when you have been paying into an insurance system. So this is not a safety net benefit, right? This is insurance. You pay, it gets taken out of your paycheck. And if you lose your job through no fault of your own, you know, it helps you with some money until you get your next job, right? For a period of time. And the amount of money is capped, you know, and the number of weeks is capped just to make sure that people are getting back to work. And because in this country, we move so frequently, it doesn't totally make a lot of sense to have it administered at the state level. Because what if you lose your job in Rhode Island, but there's a really great job in Connecticut or Massachusetts that might be right next door? You know, I recognize Texas being a big state, perhaps this becomes less of an issue. But we have a national job market. So why is it that we are running this program at the state level, especially when states have balanced budget requirements? So it's really hard for them to invest in the state capacity and the technological systems that would make this work. So that's just one example of the way that this can become a malign. But yes, we have thousands of governments. They're collecting different data. They have different rules. They have different state capacity. And often they are not talking to each other in the way that we wish.
4: So we have all these different entities. You note a lot of government agencies in this country are required to offer services to citizens, not to provide those services to absolutely everyone who is eligible. Explain that difference to us.
5: Yes. So there are a set of programs or benefits that if you can prove you should be doing it, you get it, right? So voting is a great example of this. If you appropriately register, you're eligible to vote and you show up and vote, they're counting your vote. There's no question about that, right? How hard it is to get there is a different question. Sort of similarly, a lot of tax programs, right? If you qualify for the home mortgage interest deduction, you're getting it. There's no question about it. You're not going to be put on a wait list. You know, like that's just it. However, there's a lot of programs that do not work that way. So for instance, there's like some child care benefits that go to lower income families who are looking for a bit of help with the cost of child care, which, as I am sure a lot of your listeners know, can be absolutely brutal. It can be more than rent in some places. And if you want to stay working, that could be really, really necessary. Or if you have other caretaking, other caretaking responsibilities, it might be a necessary thing. You could meet the program standards and not get it. That's true for cash welfare. That's absolutely true for housing support, where in some cases, people will be on a waiting list for 10 years. Can you imagine 10 years? Are you even likely to be living in the same place? The whole world will have changed in 10 years. And I think that this is something that, you know, it's not always obvious to people, but it's a way in which the system introduces uncertainty in the lives of a lot of folks.
4: Should we suspect that the government wants to discourage all eligible citizens from benefiting? Like, would these agencies even have the resources necessary to provide services automatically to everyone who is eligible for them by law?
5: I think it's a really great question, and I've gotten asked this a lot. And the way I think about it is this. Let's say that we have a system where we are spending $100 on a set of benefits. And the way that we are controlling who's getting that $100, it's not just by setting the eligibility such that, you know, it comes out to roughly $100 of spending. We are saying that we are going to make it so hard for some people through administrative burdens, that's how we're going to get to $100. And I think of that as being kind of a low integrity and illegitimate way to do it, right? So I think that you're right, that if we made the rules easier, made the applications easier, created cross-enrollment, enrollment would go up. But we are in this system where instead we are determining whether you can get something on the basis of how good you are at playing these little stupid games, how much time and effort you might have to put into it. That strikes me as anti-democratic. That strikes me as bad policy. I think I would rather you say, okay, like, we're not going to cover as many people. We're going to lower the income limits, but at least we're going to make it easy. And at least we're going to make the government bureaucracy smaller and give people more confidence that they can actually get something if it's out there. You know, that's a hard, I'm not saying that there's not a trade-off there, but I think it would be a better way to do it.
4: So what accounts for the exceptions? Why would programs like Medicare and Social Security generally be very easy for people to benefit from once they reach the age of eligibility?
5: I would note that it was not a given thing when we were setting up these programs back in the New Deal, in the case of Social Security, that we would end up with this really pretty elegant, pretty efficient system. So the systems of pension benefits that were in place in our peer countries in Europe, they were amazing. They were called stamp books. So workers would get these like literal little passports, and you would get a stamp showing that you had contributed. And then at the end of your career, you were supposed to take your collection of stamps and go show that you could actually access the benefit. Can you imagine, right? Like, who's going to keep their stamp book? This is a tough system. And so the U.S., despite the fact that we are in the midst of a horrifying, life-destroying recession in the Great Depression, says, we're going to do it a little different. We are going to make the government responsible for tracking people's incomes and taking that payroll benefit, that payroll payment, and we're going to keep track of it for everybody. And this is when we establish Social Security numbers. And the system gets bigger over time. So at first, you know, we're not including farm workers. We're not including domestic workers. In time, they later get added to the program. And now we have this great system. And what are some of the things that I think that make it, you know, that make it such that so many of us are excited about Social Security, want those benefits, can trust those benefits, for the most part, appreciate that agency? One is that's seniors, right? I think we collectively as a society say we want to take care of our seniors, our moms, our dads, our grandparents who have given so much. We don't want them to be impoverished, poor, not capable of eating enough, homeless in their 70s and 80s. We want them to have that security at the end of their life. The second is that it's a contributory benefit. So Social Security

0: at the end of their life. The second is that it's a contributory benefit. So Social Security is not actually universal. If you don't work and put into the system, you're not going to get those payments when you're 62 or 65 or 67. And the third is that there is a constituency that fights for Social Security, whether through organizations like the AARP, labor groups like unions, and just in general, seniors vote. They're very, very civic. They show up at meetings, you know, they show up and they listen to what politicians are saying. And I think this is actually a great thing about seniors is that they're very civically engaged. And so we've seen a lot of proposals to cut Social Security benefits, and seniors come out and they say, hey, I worked my whole life. I paid those taxes. This was the deal. Don't take it away. And so I think those are some of the elements versus some of these more welfare-ish programs, to say nothing of, you know, some of the burdens we put on people who might have a record with the criminal justice system or might be immigrants to this country, where, you know, there's more legitimate political concerns about the worthiness and let alone also lower income Americans, impoverished Americans.
1: Yeah, there is a long history of the government setting up programs not only to provide assistance, but also to provide what, some moral correction and oversight of people's private lives.
0: Absolutely. There's a very long history of this. And if you go back to the founding of our beautiful country, there's no government safety net at all for a very long time. The federal government is really tiny. And so the way this aid happens, it happens at the hyper local level. We can think of really just small communities of people. We have these town overseers of the poor, and people will get sent to almshouses. The government will literally contract people out and send them to farms to work as indentured servants. And we separate, like England did, the undeserving and the deserving, and we try to instill some morality in people and make them work. And so I think really since before the United States is the United States, when we are colonies of England, there is this orientation that poverty is a problem mostly for the person who is impoverished to solve. And that, you know, maybe they need to get to a little bit of work. And I think that that's why we still have work requirements in so many programs today. But I do think that our understanding of poverty has changed. We've become a much wealthier country. Right now, we see that the issue is much more that low-income people, if they can work, they work. They're just not making enough. And that is because, I think, of low minimum wages, a lack of worker bargaining power, wage stagnation, inequality, all of these other much thornier problems that I think that we are facing societally.
1: All right, let's talk about everybody's favorite subject, income taxes. The complications of filing and the fear of making a mistake that gets us into big trouble, it has fueled a whole industry of professional tax preparers and consumer software that we might choose to pay for to help us file on our own. But doesn't the government already broadly know how much money most of us are earning?
0: Absolutely. This is one of these things where I think if people knew how this worked in other countries, they'd be a little teed off. So 9 out of 10 American households roughly don't really have a complicated tax situation. They don't itemize. So they're not saying, oh, here's this charitable receipt, you know, here's the money I gave to my church, here's this, that. They take something called the standard deduction, right? So you're not itemizing anymore. And the government, by and large, knows exactly how much you're making. So they have information from your employer, they have payroll data, and then they also have financial data from, you know, say your retirement fund, your bank. They have records of real estate transactions, that kind of thing. The IRS could do your taxes for you. And this is how it works in really most wealthy countries. So in Japan, for instance, if you are a salaried employee, a waged employee, you don't have to do anything. You literally do not have to fill out a tax return. The government will send you a notification. You can make a correction if you need. But if you just do nothing, great. In a number of European countries, this is how it works. You know, they might fill out your tax form for you and then mail it to you, and you can make correction if you want. The IRS would love, there are civil servants at the IRS that would love to do this.

0: legally, they are not allowed to do so. And the opposition has sort of said that this is a government intrusion into, you know, some of the forms of opposition. So first of all, companies like those roadside tax preparers and, you know, the makers of TurboTax, they lobby to stop politicians from letting the IRS do this. So this is literally big business saying, yeah, we would prefer the situation in which the average American spends 12 hours on the 1040 every year. And I think roughly $300 on tax preparation services completely unnecessarily. And the other argument is that this is kind of socialist. This is an intrusion into your life. But the IRS already has all of the information. And if you wanted to do your own taxes, you would be perfectly willing to, or perfectly able to. Nobody is saying that you would have to use this system. It's simply an option. And can you imagine how nice it would be if instead of having to get all of these forms, these documents, this, that, and the other, something just showed up your house and you could make a couple corrections if you felt like it? I think, and then just the check comes, how nice would that be? And again, it's just the option. It's not forcing you to do anything.
1: My guest, Annie Lowry, is a staff writer at The Atlantic. Her new book is called The Time Tax, How the Government Wastes Our Time and How to Fix It. You're listening to Think. I'm Chris Boyd. You cite this report that found three different forms of administrative costs that the government imposes on citizens. Explain learning or research costs.
0: So there is a really great program that maybe some of your listeners know about, and it's run by the Department of Energy, and it's a weatherization initiative. So if you have out-of-date doors and windows, it can mean that your energy bills, which everybody, they're so high right now, it can really, really cause your house to use a lot more energy, and it can raise your energy bills, right? Use more electricity, whatever system it is that you're on. And so this program helps you with the cost of new doors and windows. And I think that this is especially important in rural areas, right? Where people's energy costs will be really high. The number of people who have no idea this program exists, it is so undersubscribed in some cases because people don't know it's out there. So learning costs, which there's two great scholars named Don Moynihan and Pamela Hurd who have written really authoritative work on this, is just the kind of figuring out what is out there, because there's no person, no agency, no navigator you can call to say, hey, this is what's going on. Does the government have anything to help me with? Or what are my rights here? Or even just like, what do I need to do if I want to get a permit for this? Or I'm thinking about doing that? Or, you know, I want to do this on my property. It doesn't exist. So you have to do a lot of research just to figure out what's out there.
1: So in other words, the government can set up these programs, but they may not be required to do any outreach to let people know they qualify.
0: And there's so many programs administered at so many different levels, those 91,000 different little governments, you might know. Because a lot of the programs are for very specific needs. And a lot of them are aimed at very specific populations, veterans, mothers or pregnant people, members of Native American tribes, people who are experiencing homelessness, or who might be the victims of crime, for instance. So it's just, I think it's a legitimately tough thing to know. What is out there? How do I get it? And even some programs, right, like there's really great tax benefits that we should kind of think of as welfare benefits, but like nobody thinks of them that way. The earned income tax credit, nobody is ever like, hey, are you making sure that you're getting that every year? And if you went to a state social worker, they probably wouldn't even mention it.
1: My guest is journalist Annie Lowry, a staff writer at The Atlantic, whose new book is called The Time Tax, How the Government Wastes Our Time and How to Fix It. We'll be right back.

0: Moisture from what was Edouard trying to work its way into the region. It'll help produce some cloudiness. It may produce a shower or thunderstorm. The best chances in the southern portions of our listening area. We're 90 to 95 this afternoon. It's partly cloudy, 70 to 75 tonight. Sun tomorrow, 90 to 95. Tomorrow night, clear, 70 to 75. Sunny and warm for the day on Saturday, highs near 95. I'm staff meteorologist Rob Carolyn for 88.9 KTR.
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5: Well, your Commerce Tigers picked up a big win over Lone Oak in the opener last week. This week, they're on the road to face the 4A Canton Eagles. I'm Kevin Jeffries, and alongside Ryan Fulkerson, we'll have the full call of the game for you this week from Norris Birdwell Stadium in Canton. 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
6: This is Think. I'm Chris Boyd. We worry a lot about government wasting dollars. It also wastes our time and effort. My guest, Annie Lowry, is a staff writer at The Atlantic. Her reporting on this is part of a new book called The Time Tax, How the Government Wastes Our Time and How to Fix It. I was thinking, you know, in terms of outreach and, you know, needing to know that something exists before you can ask for it, about Social Security survivor benefits for children. You know, many people know this is a program to help us when we retire. A child can have a breadwinning parent die, be eligible for monthly financial support based on that parent's work record until they reach adulthood. But if whoever is caring for them now doesn't know those benefits exist or cannot get all the documents together to apply, those children just receive nothing.
7: Absolutely. This is a huge problem. And it reminds me of, I tell the story in the book of what happened in September 11th, right? We have this absolutely horrible terrorist incident in New York at the Pentagon in Pennsylvania. And the Social Security Agency, they basically create an emergency team to try to go and find every single family to make sure if there are widows and widowers and orphans, they realize that they might be eligible for Social Security benefits and they want to get them to them as fast as possible. And so they send agents out to these locations where families are talking, where are gathering to see, you know, oh my goodness, was my husband in that building? Was my wife on that plane? They send them there. And they put advertisements on English and Spanish language radio stations and television stations. And they suspend certain rules. So normally you would need a death certificate, but they say, okay, if you can give us a plane ticket showing that a family member might have been on the plane, or an employment record showing that, you know, your family member might have been working in the World Trade Center, we'll take that. We'll take that because we want you to get your benefits, right? And it's this moment of just, oh gosh, it's like the hair is standing up on end just thinking about how horrible this was. But what a service orientation. You know, but this is an unusual moment in American life. And now, right, if you are a child who, you know, perhaps you have a non-custodial parent, perhaps you've been living with a number of different family members, do people have any idea this is out there? And then, in fact, this is an agency that would really like to help you. You know, do we know that the public school where you might be enrolled, do they know that, you know, they should be helping you get Social Security as well? Because those are two very different systems. It's really tough. And I think that you're right to identify this because I think for all of us, as community members, as Americans, we could say, wow, that really vulnerable kid, I want them to get that help. This is not a controversial thing. A child? But still, there's not like a page that you can go to that says, okay, have you had a parent die? Here's what we have for you.
6: That research that you cite also talks about compliance costs for citizens dealing with bureaucratic structures and agencies. Wasn't the Paperwork Reduction Act, which I think was passed way back in 1980, supposed to make all that better?
7: The Paperwork Reduction Act, there's like a very kind of funny, like a catch-22, a Kafka thing going on. The Paperwork Reduction Act does not reduce paperwork at all. No. And in fact, there is a rule that if there's a, so, you know, think about laws become regulations, right? And regulations determine how policies actually get applied. That if you are a business that has to comply with a new regulation, the government does a cost-benefit analysis. And it says, okay, let's say that we are making this regulation that's determining how we're using that land or that forest. The business is doing this thing. What's the cost to the business versus the benefit to the taxpayer? For paperwork that applies to people, there is no cost-benefit test. They are not adding up the hours unless it is a specific type of federal form. So no, we have no idea how many hours the government is asking us. The Paperwork Reduction Act, I've actually joked with a bunch of civil servants in Washington about this, that we need a Paperwork Reduction Act that actually reduces paperwork at some point. The Paperwork Reduction Act also slows the government itself down because, for instance, a civil servant working in some agency might have to get like 50 permissions before they actually go and do something. It just makes the bureaucracy of the government more bureaucratic. It's very, very frustrating and actually, I think, somewhat humorous if it weren't so annoying.
6: Yeah, I mean, this might all just seem like a set of unfortunate but intractable problems because, look, the government is large, has many millions of people to deal with. You remind us, though, of all the ways the tech industry has simplified very complicated transactions in the commercial space. Like, if I need a VRBO in Sweden for next fall, I could get that booked in about 5 minutes.
7: I think that it's actually really great to think about businesses because businesses are so good at making it easy to buy things, but then they use these administrative burdens, these paperwork tools to make it hard to actually get something, to stop spending. Insurance companies do this all the time. Hospitals too. You know, there's like studies that show that roughly half of hospital bills are incorrect. They're just wrong. They're like made up. But still, you might be responsible for it. And it might be on you to figure out like, oh, did they actually count the Band-Aids right? Did they unbundle something that they were supposed to bundle? Is this, you know, if you've ever looked at a medical bill, it's totally gobbledygook, right? Who is supposed to understand that? So yes, this is one of the ways that I think that thinking about businesses can be really great in thinking about the government. The government could have agile procurement processes. The government has some systems that work pretty well, but it's not like the government is, you know, it's spending, again, trillions of dollars of our money. And we're getting terrible services for it. Come on. If a private business can do it, I'm not saying that we should be holding the government necessarily to the same standards, but it should be better than this.
6: So it would seem as if the Trump administration saw this, right? They created something called the Department of Government Efficiency. To what extent does that name turn out to be kind of an oxymoron?
7: Yeah, this is another Paperwork Reduction Act type thing. This was a great idea. This really was a great idea. I was pretty excited. And I thought that DOGE really tapped into a vein of anger that normal people have. For everything from like, wait, why is my car registration or what am I constantly dealing with my mom and her long-term care plan? But DOGE didn't come in and look at all of those reports from inspectors general and government accountability office. We have so many reports published by so many great people saying like, hey, here's where we're wasting money. Here's where the fraud is. Here's where the abuse is. Here's where we could be more efficient. Didn't follow those. It didn't go and look at citizens' complaints about the government and then figure out how to solve them. They took a slash and burn approach to getting rid of civil servants, which often made the government less efficient for individuals because all of a sudden there was nobody you could call on the phone. And they had this sort of like, you know, just random approach to laying people off. Instead of laying off the poor performers, they were laying off people who were really linchpin to services. They got rid of the USDS, the United States Digital Service, which was an agency that they would take technologists, often from like Silicon Valley, and have them go swoop in and actually make processes better. And they were limited on what they could do because they could only do it within the confines of budget and laws as they were, right? So they can't do root to stem reform, but they were really effective. And they were really effective at agencies that really needed the upgrading, like the VA. And, you know, DOGE ultimately might not even save money because they disregarded the law. And so they've caused all of these lawsuits. And guess who's paying those lawsuits? Taxpayers. So, you know, it is a great idea. And I really hope that other administrations, whether Democratic, whether Republican, whether something else, will take this idea and actually deliver for all of us.
6: We are very big on local control in this country, and we leave a lot of discretion up to state and local governments in setting up policies that work for them and the people they serve. It doesn't sound like a bad idea. What is the effect, though, of having different, like, welfare and unemployment and Medicaid programs in every state, things that are broadly funded by the federal government but administered by state governments?
7: It's a great question, and there's a constitutional issue here, right? We hold that the federal government should be limited to very certain activities and everything else should be the states and local governments. And I am not a constitutional scholar. I'm not a lawyer, so I'm not an expert on this. But this has been used to block prior federal policies and basically say, hey, that's not your job. You got to be leaving this to the state. But it does create an issue. There are 56 Medicaid programs. So let's imagine that we're a business that wants to be running insurance, right? And we want to operate in the entire country, all of the United States and its territories, all of the areas. Would we set up one program or would we set up 56 virtually identical programs with 56 offices, right? It's just not as efficient to do it in the way that we're doing it. Medicare is federal. It's just one program. Medicaid is a state program. So 56 times the amount of paperwork, and it produces that variability and it adds to the cost of administrating. It would be better if we had something federal instead of something local. That doesn't necessarily mean that we need to eliminate the local agency and make the program federal, which could be hard. But like, let's consider cash welfare, TANF program, which is money that gets distributed from the federal government to the state to the local area, and it's very clunky and very expensive to run. Instead of we beefed up the child tax credit, which is administered by the IRS, I think that that would accomplish the same goal, and it would be just much more efficient. We would save a lot of money as the taxpayer. It'd be easier for people to use. So I think there's a lot of ways to think about this, or, you know, just getting the states to work more closely with the federal government and each other. One example of this is that states, when they are setting up their programs, they often have to buy payroll information from private companies to check to make sure that people are employed and check how much they're earning. But the states don't band together to buy it from the companies. They have like hundreds of redundant contracts about this. I think there's just like, we could think of a lot of ways that we could start to make some operational simplicity here, start to make things thinner in terms of the government itself.
6: My guest is journalist Annie Lowry, staff writer at The Atlantic and author of The Time Tax, How the Government Wastes Our Time and How to Fix It. You're listening to Think. I'm Chris Boyd. You tell us that you wrote this book to make us angry about all the time and effort required of us by the government. I would say you have met that goal. Nicely done. What would you have us do with that anger?
7: I think that we have not always had a way of objecting to public programs because of the administrative burdens, because of the time taxes. And it's not always clear whose fault it is by design. So let's say that you are having some issue with the disability insurance program in your state. Is that like a local issue? Is that something where you need to talk to your governor? Is that where you got to go to Washington? Like, who do you blame? Right? I think merely for all of us to say, hey, why are you setting that up as a semi-refundable tax credit that I'm going to have to fill out four forms for? I think that saying that would be great. Some of the reasons that these DMVs have gotten better is because people go and they complain. And I really encourage people to go and complain. And if there's a policy local to you or in your state that's driving you nuts, say, hey, this is absolutely driving me nuts. And I think that we need to demand more. Go call your state insurance administrator, right? Go call your inspector general. Go to your taxpayer advocate. Make sure that people know how angry you are about this. And I also think that for both parties going forward, they should be asked to answer for the administrative burdens that they're imposing. And I think, unfortunately, with the rollout of HR 1, we're really going to be having a lot of conversations about this in the coming year.
6: I just want to leave with this. What did you learn about how the time tax tends to affect the likelihood that people will vote?
7: There is some great political science research that has shown that generally programs that are easy, that automatic, they make people feel like citizens. They increase their willingness to get out and vote, to join, you know, a community group, and they create more social trust. And I really worry that the clunkiness of government reduces our trust in the government and ourselves in a way that becomes almost like a self-fulfilling prophecy, right? Becomes this like negative feedback loop. And I think that making the government work better would increase trust in a way that then we could demand more. We might trust in each other more. And there used to be this idea that we would need to have these administrative hurdles in order to convince the mass public that these programs weren't fraudulent and to get them to support them, right? To say, okay, if you're going to be on welfare benefits or if you're going to be voting, we need you to do this. And there's actually some new political science research that suggests that people don't like it when the government treats us this way. So even if you are not the person who's being subjected to that time tax, even if it's your neighbors, not you, that it turns you off to the government. And I wish that we all knew that. You know, it's something I think about a lot.
6: Annie Lowry is a staff writer at The Atlantic. Her new book is called The Time Tax: How the Government Wastes Our Time and How to Fix It. Annie, thank you for the conversation.
7: Thank you so much. I appreciate it.
6: Think is distributed by PRX, the Public Radio Exchange. 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Again, I'm Chris Boyd. Thanks for listening. Have a great day.
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8: News hour from the BBC World Service. Hello, I'm James Menendez. The Venezuelan opposition leader and Nobel laureate Maria Corina Machado says her country needs much more than money and raises questions about the oil deal struck between Caracas and Washington.
9: Who is putting up the money? Who is providing the guarantees? How will this benefit the Venezuelan people?
8: We'll put those questions to the US State Department. Also today, Indonesia's battling huge wildfires that are causing a toxic haze to spread over Southeast Asia, affecting millions of people. And
10: I think we worry too much about what we should do, and we don't think enough about doing everything we can do.
8: The words of one of the feminist icons of the 20th century, Gloria Steinem, who's died at the age of 92. We'll speak to one of her friends and collaborators. All that and more after the news.
11: Live from NPR News, I'm Lakshmi Singh. Frustration is mounting as the judge in Lindsey Clancy's murder trial in Massachusetts once again instructs the jury to keep deliberating. The jury had sent Judge William Sullivan a note, though the content of that note is unknown. Defense attorney Kevin Reddington says one juror is refusing to follow the judge's instructions.
12: My motion is to remove this juror that refuses to listen to your instruction on reasonable doubt.
11: But the assistant district attorney, Jennifer Sprague, says the judge's questions to each juror on whether they were able to follow the law and giving instruction on reasonable doubt was appropriate.
13: Do not have an objection to what the questions or the re-instruction.
11: The jury has been deadlocked on whether Clancy should be held criminally responsible for killing her three young children in 2023. Her lawyer says no because she'd suffered postpartum psychosis and did not know what she was doing. The prosecution argues Clancy was in her right mind and should go to prison. A new UN report warns the world is close to crossing a dangerous climate change threshold. NPR's Lauren Sommer reports.
14: Countries agreed in 2015 to try to limit global warming to 1.5 degrees Celsius, which is 2.7 degrees Fahrenheit. Beyond that, the risks of a hotter planet get much worse. Storms get more intense, sea levels keep rising, and there are major impacts to crops. A new report from the United Nations Environment Program finds that countries have failed to meet that agreement. To limit the damage, emissions from burning fossil fuels need to drop to zero, and carbon emissions may even need to be sucked out of the atmosphere. Either way, the report warns that countries will need to prepare for worsening disasters due to climate change. Lauren Sommer, NPR News.
11: A new assessment of the deadly floods in Nepal and Tibet recently finds there were warning signs days before part of a glacier collapsed into a valley. The section of ice was about 3,000 feet wide, sending a fast-moving wall of water, ice, and debris some 80 miles downstream. Trailblazing journalist and activist Gloria Steinem has died at the age of 92. Steinem devoted her life to fighting for gender equality and instilled feminist ideals to generations of women. Here's NPR's Juliana Kim.
15: Among her achievements, Gloria Steinem helped form the National Women's Political Caucus in 1971. The group focuses on recruiting, training, and endorsing women for public office. In an interview with NPR at the time, Steinem said women helped men with their political campaigns for generations, yet their concerns remained underrepresented.
16: We're not going to do that anymore. Let the male candidates do their own typing and mimeographing and, driving voters to the poll. We're going to work for each other now.
15: Steinem's death was announced on her official Instagram account. It did not provide a cause of death. Juliana Kim, NPR News.
11: From Washington, this is
17: partly cloudy across northeast Texas during the evening and overnight tonight with lows in the low 70s. A cloudy start to the day tomorrow before giving way to mostly sunny skies with highs in the low to mid 90s. We'll have clear skies for tomorrow night with lows in the low to mid 70s. More sunshine than clouds to start the holiday weekend on Saturday with temperatures getting up into the mid 90s. I'm staff meteorologist Morgan Bolton for 88.9 KETR.
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1: Last month, the University of Houston removed over 45% of its core curriculum. I'm Kyle McClinigan in Houston.
2: The White House has approved a federal disaster declaration for 19 Texas counties after storms and floods in July. Texas Public Radio's Brian Kirkpatrick looks at what's next for the region.
3: The counties covered by the declaration are located west, northwest, and south of San Antonio and stretch to the border with Mexico. There were three deaths. The Guadalupe, Nueces, and Frio Rivers all reached flood stage. Some areas like Cotulla were left sitting in water for days. The declaration allows FEMA to step in to begin assistance with public recovery efforts. Texas Governor Greg Abbott says the state will also deliver every available resource to communities in need. I'm Brian Kirkpatrick in San Antonio.
2: I'm Gail DeLauder from the Texas Newsroom.
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5: Partly cloudy across northeast Texas during the evening and overnight tonight with lows in the low 70s. A cloudy start to the day tomorrow before those clouds give way to mostly sunny skies with highs in the low to mid 90s. We'll have clear skies for tomorrow night with lows in the low to mid 70s. More sunshine than clouds to start the holiday weekend on Saturday with temperatures getting up into the mid 90s. I'm staff meteorologist Morgan Bolton for 88.9 KETR.
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7: From NPR News, this is All Things Considered. I'm Scott Detrow in Washington.
8: And I'm Elsa Chang in Culver City, California. Gloria Steinem has died. The trailblazing journalist, political organizer, and activist who devoted her life to the fight for women's rights was 92 years old.
7: Steinem's towering influence on American life is reflected in her many interviews with this network dating back to the early 1970s. We wanted to share some excerpts of those conversations as we remember her legacy.
8: In 1971, Steinem, along with Shirley Chisholm, Betty Friedan, and other leaders in the women's liberation movement, founded the National Women's Political Caucus. Steinem spoke to NPR, saying for generations, women had been doing all of the menial work in political campaigns.
9: We're not going to do that anymore. Let the male candidates do their own typing and mimeographing and, driving voters to the poll. We're going to work for each other now. The will is there. We don't have to get women involved, but I think women do need a lot of help, encouragement, and expertise.
8: The National Women's Political Caucus advocated for the passage of the Equal Rights Amendment, reproductive rights, and fair treatment of women in the workplace.
10: Are you an anti-male group?
9: We're anti-men who use their privileges as men, sure. But we're not anti-men who dare to become human beings and to compete on an equal basis with black men and Chicano men and all women. It's the problem is that many men are so accustomed to the idea that no matter how bad things get, they can count on being superior to two groups, non-white men and women, that they kind of crack up when they're presented with a situation in which they have to compete equally. But humanist men we're not opposed to, no.
7: In 1971, Steinem co-founded and edited the first of its kind MS, or Ms. Magazine, a national magazine owned and run by women. The following year, NPR spoke with her for a story we called, Is Ms. a Magazine or a Text for Revolution?
9: The women's magazines that are around are really talking about women in their roles as wives and mothers, in spite of the fact that every once in a while they do a different kind of article saying that women are human beings. Even then, the next month, in order to be objective, they publish another one saying they're not. I mean, I feel that I am, and lots of other women are very isolated from each other. So that we need a magazine that's a kind of consciousness-raising group in itself, a friend, you know, that comes into your house and is something that really tells the truth about your life and that will help change life instead of just offering.

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0: 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I'm Scott Detrow.
1: And I'm Ailsa Chang. Ben Folds is out with an old/new album.
0: He's re-releasing his first record along with a shelved first attempt.
2: You don't recreate the past, and you don't try to anticipate the future. You walk into a studio, and you make sure that that's what you mean to say and do at that moment.
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3: Live from NPR News in Washington, I'm Amy Held. As the war with Iran has entered a six-month stalemate, and this week hostilities flared once again in the Middle East, in a White House briefing today, Vice President J.D. Vance downplayed the risks of Iranian cyber attacks at home.
4: If you look at the Iranian ability to disrupt the normal lives of Americans, I think it's quite limited. It's not zero, but it's quite limited.
3: U.S. and state officials are investigating whether Iranian hackers were behind cyber attacks on multiple states' water plants this summer. Other infrastructure, including energy, also considered vulnerable. OpenAI, the maker of ChatGPT, has launched a new AI model. Astra is the first new model since the company announced that autonomous AI agents in training went off script and colluded to hack into another company. NPR's John Ruich reports OpenAI says this new agent is its safest yet.
5: The new model will be available at first only to partners in an early access program to make sure it's safe. But it says over the coming days, GPT-6 Astra, as it's known, will be made more widely available to the public. OpenAI has caught heavy flak since July when AI agents in testing ignored instructions, worked secretly together to figure out how to get on the internet, and then hacked into another company. That incident raised serious questions about human control of artificial intelligence. The company says the new model is its best yet in terms of alignment with human values and causes fewer unintended outcomes than previous models. John Ruich, NPR News.
3: The 30-year fixed-rate mortgage rose this week to its highest level in more than a year, averaging 6.71%, up from 6.66% last week, according to Freddie Mac. It's a fresh pain point for would-be home buyers and owners looking to sell. The rate is tied to the 10-year Treasury yield and broader bond market swept up in a global sell-off. It's NPR News.
6: Live from the Texas Newsroom, I'm Gail DeLauder. The remnants of Tropical Storm Edward have moved out of the state, but flooding continues to impact parts of southeast Texas. Polk County remains one of the hardest hit areas. They had nearly 2 feet of rain in some places. Disaster declarations are now in effect for several cities and counties. Thousands of people still don't have power. The Texas State Board of Education is expected to approve controversial updates to high school social studies curriculum tomorrow. KERA's Bill Zeeble reports a new curriculum associates Islam with terrorism and slavery.
7: After hours of public testimony this week, the 15-member board is expected to give final approval to lesson plans many Muslim speakers said are anti-Islam. The board already voted to remove a standard that would have taught about Muslim contributions to algebra and astronomy. 10th grader Netta Jassim said the changes portray her faith only as dark and violent.
8: This board completely eradicates the only mention of scientific and mathematical achievements from the historical Islamic world.
7: Jassim called the proposed curriculum discriminatory, but others praised the updates for aligning U.S. history with Christianity. I'm Bill Zeeble in Dallas.
6: A Fort Worth man is facing misdemeanor charges for allegedly threatening U.S. Senate candidate Democrat.

0: Misdemeanor charges for allegedly threatening U.S. Senate candidate Democrat James Tallarico. An arrest affidavit says 29-year-old Billy James McFatridge sent violent threats through email and Instagram in August. Investigators say McFatridge claimed he only wanted to scare Tallarico. I'm Gail DeLauder.
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2: This evening and overnight will bring partly cloudy skies to northeast Texas with lows in the low 70s. There will be some clouds around tomorrow morning before giving way to mostly sunny skies with highs in the low to mid 90s. There will be clear skies for tomorrow night with lows in the low to mid 70s. More sunshine than clouds to start the holiday weekend on Saturday with temperatures getting up into the mid 90s. I'm staff meteorologist Morgan Bolton for 88.9 KETR.
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4: This is All Things Considered from NPR News. I'm Elsa Chang in Culver City, California.
5: And I'm Scott Detrow in Washington. Immigration officers are breaking records for how many people they're arresting. And both Republicans and Democrats are hoping the administration's latest strategies will help them this midterm cycle. Here to break down the latest on the politics is NPR's immigration policy correspondent Jimena Bustillo. Hey, Jimena.
6: Hey, Scott.
5: This issue has been so front and center. It's been graphic. It's been emotional for so many voters. It's been very divisive. So how is it playing out in the election?
6: Well, both Republicans and Democrats are trying to find ways to lean into immigration enforcement as one of their top campaign issues this midterm cycle. I analyzed advertisement data from the firm Ad Impact of campaign ads that ran from January to June. And I found that when it comes to immigration, Republicans are spending way more money and running way more ads than Democrats are. And during next week's GOP midterm convention in Texas, there are already several scheduled sessions related to border security, crime and immigration, and other enforcement-related topics. Some Democrats, especially those in states that have seen bigger targeted surges, are trying to speak to the issue as well, but they're largely focused on criticizing the enforcement tactics and the sky-high congressional spending on immigration enforcement. There are still a few months to go before voters make their decisions, and we see if the administration's approach is resonating one way or another at the ballot box. A June Gallup poll showed that there were strong partisan divides on whether immigration was good for the country. Republicans were split while Democrats largely supported it.
5: We know that the administration has really been pushing to increase the rate of arrests and deportations. It's broken some records. But I'm curious, is it meeting its overall goals?
6: Well, ICE this week announced that it had arrested 50,000 people in the month of August. That's in line with July figures as well. And both of those months were the highest numbers each in a single month under this administration. I spoke with David Hossman of the Deportation Data Project, which is tracking these numbers.
7: All kinds of ICE arrests seem to have been increasing. What's new about the most recent surge is that more arrests seem to be happening now through jails and prisons, through cooperation with state and local authorities. And it suggests that maybe the administration is having more success in working with states and localities.
6: The surge in arrests has been felt throughout the country.
5: Do we have a sense, though, whether all of the people who were arrested were people who entered the country illegally?
6: You know, that is hard to say. When they arrest folks, ICE doesn't necessarily publicly record if someone had legal status and then lost it, thus resulting in their arrest. Over the summer months, hundreds of thousands of people have lost legal status, whether because they were on a temporary protected status that ended, like Haitians, for example, or they're one of the many people whose visas or other permissions to stay are just not being processed. I spoke with Todd Schulte of Forward.us, an immigrant advocacy organization.
8: This is an unprecedented effort both to revoke status to millions of people who have a status today, as well as ramp up deportations.
6: And there is more to come on this front.

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2: 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That's what KETR strives to do every day. 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